I still want to be naughty. Maybe I just never loved the way I wanted to love. Or love the way I wanted to be loved.

Joseph Kudelka, black and white photo, hanging there in the gallery. You whisper in my ear, take pride in your heritage. I give a lot, I take a little these days. I used to take everything and would give away nought. The only constant, and it's always been this way, is behind the generous smile, the concerned eyes, the guarded words from tentative mind. Behind all that, away from all scrutiny, is the bare fact. I am absolutely obsessed with myself, and it's always been that way. I am my own main attraction. All the world, other dramas are just sideshow. Curiosity will absolutely do me bad. You would think I would have settled down by now. Now that the body is defunct. But the mind is livelier than ever. Plays absolute tricks on all my good intentions. I still want to be naughty. It's always been that way. It's always been that way. It's always been that way.

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Always the first to demand respect. 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With profound and merciless aggression. Med dependent, chem adjusted. The fatooed generation is here to stay. But so what? Let's hear for the fatooed. 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And no strangers more worldly than ours. We are in love with the toxins that hate us. And hate the very thought of living clean. But if you need an antidote, the Band of Holy Joy are here. Honest to God, the greatest lie Satan never told was that he doesn't exist. The greatest lie Satan telling you he is the great man in the sky and the finest representation of the fatooed.

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Time's still passing me by. Time's still passing me by. Time's still passing me by. Time is passing me by.

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And you're trailing. You're dying. The sky is white. The sky is white. I'm chemtrailing.

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And I'm trailing. And you're dying. You're dying. You're dying. You're dying. You're dying. Can you feel me in your veins? Can you feel me in your veins? Can you hear me in your bones? 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Can you feel me in your veins? I'm trailing. You're dying.

Yeah, time is still passing me by. I'm no nearer to that paradise in my heart. No starry firmament in my soul. And all the jellyfish in the sea. And all the dolphins in the bay. The dogs that scamper along the edge of the shore. The roseate tern dipping down to catch itself a fresh fish. The cormorant, a black scar against white cloud covering blue sky. A rogue carrion crow picking its way through the drying pebbles. A pearl in a shell thrown up by the sea. And the shock of blue sky up above. Always the blue sky. Above. These things remain. Nothing here has changed. Same as when I was a child. And yet time is still passing me by. I'm no nearer to that paradise in my heart. There's no starry firmament in my soul. Time still passing me by.

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0: can't put notes to just an ordinary beat. 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You know, beat, there were beaters, but there were sort of like big elephants. You know, and you could hear them and everything. It was horrible.
1: They did something to your head.
0: It's not the same day.
1: No. This is over 10 years.
0: ECT, I've had a
1: day. ECT is what?
0: Collective convalescent therapy.
1: Well, they put the
0: things on you. Yes. Yeah.
1: LSD is in a drink.
0: Well, I wasn't there, Peter, I am not yet. I've had a fucking glass of water, yeah. He gave it to me. I called the doctor's I told him that they snapped my admission. I believe in the game, I should have laughed. They came black. I asked them, like, to put the door back on the floor and things like that.
1: Put the door.
0: Walls were moving. There was sort of creatures I realised weren't there.
1: Pills and Lardactyl syrup of the drug company.
0: I don't mean the drug.
1: Contributed more than the psychiatrist.
0: Yes.
1: Industrial therapy.

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Weirdly weird. You'll be weary of being weird. Wired to the weird. Weird to the wired. 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As odd can be. 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Oddly out of sorts. Odd. Odd. Odd. Strange. Strange. As strange can be. As strange. So changed. Until everyone is talking about how weird and odd and strange it all is. It's a fire in the madhouse. It's a fire in the madhouse. Fire in the madhouse. Breakdown of all traditions. Sure, we can adapt, but likely we may die. Is it time to depart for the stars? Is it time to depart for the stars? It's a fire in

chariots of fire in the madhouse and in Elijah's chariot. I travel to the moon in search of Orlando's lost reason. Somewhere between Gustave Doré's wild landscapes and the inside of a mobile phone. Trapped in my freedom, constrained by choice. All these friends who I don't even know. Where will we sail to next? Will we sail to the island of light? Will we sail to the island of light now? Paradelia effect. 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

in objects. 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Eventually. Trump's reflecting pool. Aesthetic chills. 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I'm feeling lucky tonight. 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I got those aesthetic chills. 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Aesthetic chills.

Yeah, you have been tuned in to another Bad Punk with the Band of Holy Joy, Peter Smith, James Stephen Finn, myself, Johnny Brown. This has been Resonance 104.4 FM. See you in the autumn. Bye-bye.

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2: 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Let's start off with some Blurter. Come.

And so they danced until they came to a beautiful castle on a lonely hill. There lived a prince with his two wise tutors and two guards. "Come, dance around the world with us," said the man in brown. "But no," cried the tutors, "for a prince must learn of law and justice. But a prince should also know the sound of the wind in the trees and the song of the crickets," said the man in brown. "He must stay," they said, "and learn of government and diplomacy. But surely a tutor, a teacher, should know the secrets of the moon and the feel of a mountain stream on his feet." "We must guard him," said the guards. "Surely even a guard should know the feel of the wind on his face and the surge of life in his hands." And so the guards threw down their weapons, and the tutors put aside their books and gowns, and they

Formed in 1970 by Bruno Lawrence, Blurter were a collective travelling around the country and Australia too, made up of various musicians, actors, filmmakers, comedians, jazz musicians and the like. There were a bunch of hippies travelling around a bus, essentially. Blurter stood for Bruno Lawrence's Electric Revelation and Travelling Apparition. Definitely ripe for their reissue picking. Hopefully someone will reissue some lovely vinyl soon. That was from 1972, I think, but I can't be entirely sure. That was their biggest hit anyway, Come Dance All Around the World. Their music varied from free jazz to psych funk, really. Yes, if you're a kid growing up in the 70s like I was, Blurter were around a lot, travelling up and down the country, smoking lots of weed, living the hippie dream. Yes, so that would be really, really lovely to see some reissues. Thanks, record companies, if you're thinking about it. Welcome into From N to Z, music from New Zealand counterculture. I want to put some Blurter up on the WordPress page, but I can't, unfortunately, because the New Zealand Film Commission and WordPress are currently in talks to be able to share. So I will post a link up. I'll put something up on Twitter, so you can find me on Twitter at says Nicole Selden, and there should be there's a share option there. So I'll definitely put up Blurter Revisited. It's some lovely stuff, very Monty Python inspired as well. So there's lots of cartoons and just lots of general silliness, really. Anyway, coming up in the show, what are we going to have? Oh, speaking of reissues, here's an album that should be reissued. It's a compilation called It's Bigger Than Both of Us. We're going to play a track that I've been meaning to play forever. I absolutely adore this tune. Have a listen. See you on the other side.

metal music, rhythmic feedback noise.

An outfit from Wellington called The Body Electric and a track called Pulsing. If there was one thing that New Zealand really didn't do in the early 80s, it was loads of synthwave. And we had lots of it on the radio coming in from England at the time. But locally, they didn't really produce any, which is a bit of a shame. I absolutely love this stuff. I'm a mad synthwave fan. So The Body Electric were happy to oblige. That was out in 1982, and it sat in the charts for months and months and months. A lot of people didn't take it seriously. I should pop up the video, actually. It's quite hilarious. It's these two boffins standing in a TV studio. Looks like they're taking the piss. But anyway, I was 10 when that song came out, and I absolutely still adore it today. Managed to find the 12-inch when I was around as well. Anyway, it's from a compilation called It's Bigger Than Both of Us, which was a compilation of lots of new wave bands, post-punk bands from New Zealand from 1979 to 1982. So it features, you've got your Fly Nun bands like The Chills, The Tour Dwarves. You've got Toy Love on there, you've got The Clean, then you've got The Swingers, who was Phil Judd's outfit after he left Split Enz, and then you have little unknown bands that were really popular at the time on an independent scene, but then kind of disappeared as quickly as what they arrived as well. But it's a great compilation. Be nice to see it reissued on vinyl. I'm sure there'd be lots of interest in this country, especially the period 1979 to 1982. Simon Grigg, if you're listening, pop it out again. Next up, we're going to play a band that completely passed me by the first time around. They were pretty much around in the early 90s, and they released an album in 1997. They are an outfit called The Garbage and the Flowers, again from Wellington. I must admit, I was a bit Christchurch-centric at that period. So they would have completely passed me by. The release is out on Fire Records here in the UK, so you can pick it up in the shops. It's an absolutely lovely package. I've got double gatefold CD, so I'm assuming it's the same on vinyl. All their history's in it. It's pretty much, for want of a better term, experimental folk. Really, really, really nice DIY stuff. The album is called Eyes Rind As If Beggars. And there is loads of four-tracky stuff and loads of live tracks as well. I'm going to play a track called Carousel. Enjoy.

that was The Garbage and the Flowers, originally from Wellington, out on Fire Records here in the UK. How you can pick it up from most good independent record stores. I saw it in mine down the road. Anyway, you are tuned to From End to Z here on Resonance 104.4 FM here in London. If you've just tuned in and missed the show, there will be a repeat on Monday night at 10 PM. And alternatively, you can listen to it on the SoundCloud, www.soundcloud.com/resonance-fm. And there's also the WordPress page as well, which is www.fromn2z.wordpress.com. I'm going to leave you with HDU, High Dependency Unit, from Dunedin, and a track called Hold On from the Memento Mori EP, which came out in the year 2000. Ladies, I'll see you next week. We'll feature the book Aerophone Calling next week.

0: And we're live on Resonance FM 104.4. I'm Frank Malachi, and you're listening to Rogue Planets. Today is the 23rd of July, and this is our last show before the season ends. We'll be returning from our summer schedule break on the 7th of September 2026. You have just listened to a track called I Have Been in the Desert So Long, which is track number 5 on the latest record by Frank Lloyd, We Left. This is our 31st episode as well. As for this week's program, we'll be welcoming into the studio Frank Lloyd. Frank will be joining us along with Trini Denton, who plays the saxophone for the band. They will be performing some live tunes from their recently launched LP titled The Actual Kids in Actual America, which was actually released on the 3rd of July, so just the beginning of the month. Now, on another note, the season is pretty much locked in for September, but if you've got any works in the making, this is both an invitation and a call out for artists, activists, cultural creatives from within and hopefully from beyond our radiophonic community. So if you are a creative, we want to feature your sound work, music, poetry, songwriting, and composition works. Please do get in touch with us. You can reach me personally via DM on Instagram at our official Instagram, which is rogueplanets_FM104.4, or alternatively, frank_malachi.wave. We are listening, and we want to feature your work and your tracks. For now, join me for this Rogue Hour. We are just heading for a short break. Next up, we'll be listening to a spoken words track, which is song number 4 on the LP, The Actual Kids in Actual America. This is Rainbow at Midnight. Listen closely.
1: I thought that car was the moon, out to sea like Kid Henry on his impossible boat. Beauty is a trick we taught ourselves over and over, blinking our eyes and holding out for God. One dancer's left, sweeping the floor. They call this place Nick's on account of all the Christmas lights. I saw Mount Rushmore in the scuffed up posters pasted out front. I saw a rainbow at midnight, or something awful bright multicolored anyhow.

0: And that was Rainbow at Midnight by Frank Lloyd. We left. I actually have them both here in the studio with me. So hi, Frank. Hi, Trini. Welcome to the show. It's such a pleasure to have you. And really excited to talk about this new record. So we're sort of going to start from the beginning. You have been releasing music and singles since 2021. That's quite a long time, nearly 6 years. And you've sort of finally arrived to an LP, which is sort of a major work, The Actual Kids in Actual America, released this month on the 3rd of July. Did you always imagine these songs would eventually become part of a larger statement, or did the album sort of release itself gradually over time in your head?
1: Well, I think this project, yeah, has been around for quite a long time, almost as long as the kind of Frank Lloyd Wolleft idea has been there, definitely from the first couple of years. So we made our first album, Raised on Red Milk, which came out about 3 years ago now. But I had already quite a few songs kind of around, sort of impressions on America, American music and American culture. And the final record you hear is sort of songs collected from my travels there. I did a kind of big coast-to-coast trip in the States.
0: Oh, that's great.
1: In 2022. So the earlier songs were kind of anticipating that, and then written while I was over there, written kind of on reflection. But it always seemed like a good idea for a record, I suppose. Yeah. Sort of a way of channeling a lot of the sort of Americana influences on my music anyway. Right. And then with this kind of loose, it's not really a kind of concept album narrative, but it's sort of a framing that holds them all together. And it's sort of, it formed a good umbrella for a collection of sounds between kind of country, Americana, American folk sort of things, and then also the kind of like the disco-y, like I've Been in the Desert, and the kind of spoken stuff that's inspired by a lot of kind of Beat Generation poets, but especially the kind of recordings of that stuff and the fact that stuff's kind of spoken and transcribed.
0: So the title of the LP, I mean, The Actual Kids in Actual America, is like, it's immediately sort of striking. What does it mean to you, and what ideas or experiences ultimately inspired it? Because it's obviously, you've been there, it's been a trip, yes, but what does it mean to you? Is it part of your identity? Is it part of the people that are involved in the project as well? What do you want it to say ultimately with it?
1: I suppose it's, I mean, because it's kind of taken a long time to realize this as a record. So I suppose it's kind of almost taken on different meanings as it's evolved and things. Mm-hmm. It was sort of initially, like a lot of things I do, initially a half joke. It's sort of a dumb pun on the Ken Wilde song. But the choice of the word actual, I suppose, is quite a sort of beat instinct and sort of a lot of their kind of interest in sort of actualness and things. It comes up quite a lot in the literature, so it sort of started out as like a bit of a dumb joke, bringing those things together. But there's something of the kind of naivety, kind of impressionable quality of all the songs in there as well. I think that's kind of why it's always stuck around, and felt about right. I think that's, more or less.
0: Do you feel like there's a kind of like new wave of Americana and these sorts of genres that were perhaps more traditional American genres? Do you feel like it comes a bit with that as well? And how do you sit in relationship to that sort of tradition?
1: Oh, I'm not sure. I don't think I really thought of the title as responding to that. But certainly at the moment there's a lot of kind of good Americana-ish bands in the UK at the moment. But then there's kind of, I feel like that's kind of often there a bit. It's obviously a very good kind of a genre with a good rep for sort of songwriters, and songwriters kind of always drawn to it. So I think there's always a bit of that. But obviously more broadly, there's a big kind of revival of folk music at the moment anyway.
0: Yes, there's a huge revival of folk
1: and things. So in London, a lot of that's more kind of British folk music. But some of that, I mean, there's a lot of crossover anyway with American music. And I've been more interested in the American side. there's a few people out and about doing that sort of stuff.
0: Yeah. And looking back at your sort of journey from the earliest singles you released to this record now, what do you feel has changed most for you musically and personally? Do you feel like you're more in touch with the work that you're doing now as opposed to before? Because obviously it's different from releasing a single to releasing a major work, right? You've put a lot more into it.
1: That's an interesting question. I mean, you know, having just put this album out, and I've kind of also been planning to work on a lot of new material over the summer that's kind of been ideas that have been jotted down. I've kind of been trying to pull it all together. So I suppose I have been dealing with the idea of kind of what is this project, what makes ideas suit this project rather than just something sort of floating around that doesn't quite apply to it. I suppose in its earliest days, it was built out of the songs I had available, which at that point wasn't very many, that I'd written. And you sort of have to step back from a few songs and be like, what am I trying to do here? So now I guess there's a lot more kind of intention to that, and also a sense of just the experience of working with the band and everything, playing live shows and things, and thinking through kind of what actually works in those environments.
0: Right.
1: I think at the moment,
0: within the band in itself, or just venues that you play for? Because obviously it's different for playing in a pub than playing in like a bigger venue, right?
1: Yes and no. I mean, what I've been thinking about the most the past couple of weeks is, I suppose, it's an interesting balance. You never really want to write music for a specific audience with a specific audience in mind so much, because you kind of compromise the sort of artistic germ of
0: the
1: it
0: flow,
1: and probably end up making yourself really miserable in the process anyway. But it is good to have a certain degree of discipline when you're writing and think, does anyone else actually want to listen to this in the form it is? Like,
0: you
1: probably don't want to listen to sort of 8-minute rambling, just solo guitar, like no repetition or structure or anything, just like your innermost feelings. You kind of have to work with them a bit. I find the best stuff is when you can think through that relationship in a productive way, but without it really clouding the artistic germ, when it just pushes you to kind of tweak a few things here and there to kind of make something
0: a polished more interesting sort of product. Well, I wouldn't call it product because it's an ugly word for a song, but speaking of creative process, because you did mention it, how do you sort of begin writing a song? Is it like a kind of does it come to you? Is it like a godsend kind of thing, or do you just have a kind of melody and a lyric or a riff that you sort of wrote I don't know, in your room or playing with friends, and then it sort of forms itself into a song? Do you have a particular way of writing? Is it like a solo thing, or is it more of a collaborative thing?
1: I wouldn't say I have a particular way of writing, and it's sort of, you kind of go through little boom and bust periods as an artist of like everything just kind of following naturally, and then suddenly being like, how on earth do I do any of this? Where do I start? Oh my goodness. Sometimes you start with a melody that feels neat and try and find some words to go into it. Sometimes it's a

0: No, so yeah, mainly typed into my phone. I mean, actually, when I was writing the America stuff, when I was traveling around the States, I did have a little Muji notebook, yeah. which was useful in its own way.
1: Yeah, of course.
0: Produced its own kind of discipline. What was I going to say?
1: Writing songs.
0: About the... slightly lost my train of thought on that. But what I was thinking was, I mean, my favorite thing that I heard recently from Willie Carlisle, who's this kind of American folk singer working at the moment, who's really brilliant. Mm-hmm. I saw him saying, he was doing like kind of Ask Me Anything on Instagram, and someone was asking about where to get started writing a song. And he was sort of like, one of the things he recommended was, you know, if you've got like one line for a song, just sing that line to yourself over and over again until it kind of collects other
1: pops.
0: Ideas.
1: Right.
0: I feel like a lot of my best stuff has come from that. You can kind of listen back over like voice memos and things that sort of start out very incoherent and sort of just gradually accumulate this stuff. It's really frustrating knowing that that's where the best stuff comes from, because it just takes a lot of like plowing away in the dark and just sort of playing something over and over and it not feeling right and having to sort of just trust it and keep going. And
1: but some of that, I guess there's something beautiful about that, you know, not wanting it to be a finished product straight away and to sort of, you know, grow with it as it begins to show itself to you. You sort of join the ride and like you add a bit more, and it's kind of like a train of thought situation, isn't it? Like you don't have to have it all straight away.
0: Yeah,
1: unless you're commissioned as a songwriter to come in the studio.
0: Well,
1: you know,
0: it's a very fine line, isn't it, between keeping perspective on what it is that you want to make and kind of what you want the thing to be, and then also having to listen to the song that's kind of coming out as well and slightly follow that along sometimes, and I'm not sure, but it's a kind of compromise between the two.
1: So for this record in particular, how did you choose which songs would go in? I imagine that you probably wrote more songs than the actual LP has. Or maybe you wrote less and then you had to write another one to get to a number. I don't know. But did you had to go through that sort of editing process of being like, no, these songs work best and I'm going to choose this particular song to be at the intro in this one? Because I noticed the spoken word poem that we just played, which has some lovely melody behind it, was at the sort of, it was track 4, I think. So it's sort of at the middle of the album. So I imagined, would this be the end of side A? Do you know what I mean? So how did that composition work for you? And was it a lot of thought that went into it, or was it sort of a random amalgamation of songs?
0: I suppose the initial idea was that it would sort of be songs that I wrote on that initial kind of coast to coast trip. A sort of expanded version of that. Obviously some things arrived earlier anyway, and some things kind of developed in response, but I think the idea was that it could all kind of vaguely map onto that journey, those experiences, the places that I was in.
1: Right.
0: A lot of the kind of staple songs on the record came from that period, and everything, and the rest kind of fits in around it. Obviously we've been playing these songs live as a band for a few years, so there's a bit of a kind of process of natural selection in what we sort of still enjoy playing, what we think is working, what isn't. That's mainly where songs have been cut.
1: That's really interesting. I suppose that because you've done this trip a while ago, it has allowed you to have perhaps more clarity and you know, more of a sense of ownership over what you want it to be, because the painting is sort of finished in a way. And I guess because you've also played this for 2 years, then releasing it must have been quite cathartic as well, right?
0: Yeah. So I think...
1: do you still relate to the songs like you used to? Or that's the thing I always wonder. Because there's such a difference between making the songs, there's such a time distance between making the songs, recording them, releasing them, and then playing them. How does that sit with you?
0: It sort of comes and goes, but I can usually kind of tune into them and sort of, I guess, who I was when I wrote them and what I was thinking about. I think that's kind of often one of my favorite.

0: things about the process of writing and finishing a song in the first place. I think, you know, if I'm listening back to old demos that I forgot I made, I'll be like, oh, well, what on earth was I going on about there? Like, what do those lyrics even mean? But I think the ones that make it all the way into a finished song, I can kind of tap into what the vision was, probably more so than at the time. And you get this kind of false memory that it was this bolt from the blue, and actually it's kind of an amalgamation of ideas. But you can remember what this sort of overall thing was that you were kind of aiming at creating. And you were asking about the sequencing on the record and stuff as well. I mean, that was, I think I always wanted it to be a mix of the spoken tracks and the songs. We had, so like the title track has kind of always, it's become the closer for our set. No question about that not being the final track. But then a lot of it was just, you know, really like wanting to finish the recordings and everything, and then walk around listening to it on my headphones, kind of thinking about what actually works sequencing. I quite like it at the moment. It sort of feels like, I mean, like it's sort of 2-day structure almost. We kind of wanted it to break down into side one, side two, even though we're not doing
1: a final.
0: But
1: it's good thought, isn't it?
0: I like the discipline of that. Yeah. And it kind of has it almost a sort of night section in the middle, and then a sort of second day. And I like thinking about it like that.
1: Yeah, the dark side of the moon. Amazing. So, you know, we've spoke a little bit about process and stuff, and that's it's interesting to see where it kind of comes from. But obviously, aside the music itself, do you have other types of hobbies that inspire you? I know that you write as well, and you do a bit of journalism yourself. Where does the inspiration come for your records? Is it just like, you say you've done this strip, and obviously that's the core thing here, but do you have any sort of particular films or painters or, you know, photographers or writers that you draw inspiration from? I mean, who is the sort of like person or it, what's happening that has sort of led you to make this work? Did you have a core thing that you based yourself from, or is it more random?
0: There's definitely no one core thing, but I do draw on a lot of, I mean, obviously a lot of it is just from listening to loads of music as much as I can all the time, but constantly feeling inspired by, you know, art exhibitions, films, books, different things that you sort of end up trying to channel and sort of almost be like, what would that be like if it was in sort of song form or in album form? A lot of this record was inspired by sort of American literature. The sort of the beat poetry stuff is probably the most obvious, but sort of all sorts of other things.
1: You're from America?
0: No.
1: Do you have family in America? Is it just like a place that you love?
0: And I think the reason for the interest is the same reason that I wanted to do a trip there in the first place. Sort of wanted to go traveling, and it was the place that I kind of felt like I could relate to the most. In a kind of, it felt like I'd get the most out of visiting there because we're so kind of immersed in American culture anyway.
1: Yes, we are.
0: This was like, I don't know, it's very kind of tied to the context of this being kind of me out of university, you know, everyone else was doing like kind of gap year trips in like Far East Asia or whatever.
1: And I was sort of like, no, I'm going to America.
0: I was like, you know, it sounded interesting, but I was like, I don't really relate to these cultures in particular. I don't really have anything that I'd be going, that I'd kind of want from them, apart from just the sort of alterity of travel almost. With America, I was like, well, that's where all these movies are made, where all these records are made. Mainly the cultural stuff that sort of pulled me there. Obviously, the amazing landscapes and everything as well once I was out there. But I think
1: it's sort
0: of the
1: idea of touring, I'm imagining as well, because it's like when you think of touring and just having your guitar and writing songs, you sort of imagine America because it's where all the greats sort of did that back in the day, and
0: it's,
1: still
0: it's
1: do.
0: Certainly added up to a coherent plan for a holiday anyway. But
1: an album was going to come out of it, or was it just sort of like, it wasn't, were you aware of it?
0: I think there was the idea to do the trip there and then the idea that an album could come out of it kind of cohered around that. What that would look like exactly took a lot more figuring out. Probably a kind of Baroque moment where I imagined it encompassing every style of popular music that had ever come out of America. I think when I realized I didn't have the budget or the expertise to conduct a mambo orchestra,
1: that would have been
0: things
1: a PhD.
0: Became a bit more sort of narrowed the horizons a little bit.
1: I mean, it's great that you did it anyway. So you mentioned that you just finished studying. What did you study?
0: So that was undergraduate, so I did a history degree.
1: Okay, I got the history.
0: I think a lot of that comes into the songwriting as well. Yeah. I mean, the final year there, I mainly specialize in sort of Soviet history, but Ooh. You do a lot of stuff undergrad. But I'd done a module in the final year that was about sort of science fiction and science history that covered a lot of American content, and I think a lot of early ideas for the record.
1: The Americans and the Soviets.
0: You sort of brushed up against Jean Baudrillard a lot in that final year without them really letting you read him, because historians don't like it when you do that.
1: Oh.
0: but yeah, you come into contact with a lot of those ideas, and that definitely informed the outlook on a lot of the songs.
1: Amazing. And obviously there's a bit of research there, but would you say you're more guided by instincts or planning when it comes to like writing and producing artwork and music? And because obviously I know that you do a bit of writing and journalism, and that probably you require a bit more of like research skills to do that sometimes, but obviously when it comes to artwork, would you say that in your process of making songs you're more like intuitive, or are you more like research based? I mean, you can be both, actually, but...
0: Yeah, I suppose I kind of flip between the two. I mean, I suppose when you're trying to finish off an idea or something, I suppose you kind of get the idea from whatever spark of inspiration, whether that's in, like, a textbook or, I don't know, going to the supermarket or whatever. And it's...
1: Sorry.
0: Being able to...
1: Something in my throat. Yes.
0: It's being able to tune into how to really hone that stuff. I think that's maybe where the kind of something resembling research comes into that. I guess compared to writing like an article or something where you need sort of specific things to look for, this is a lot more holistic a process.
1: Yes.
0: You just sort of, casting about and I don't know, hopefully... As I develop as a writer, that's a process that gets slightly more sophisticated so that I can structure it a little bit better. And I suppose it's just, figuring out what you want to put into something and what's required of you to do that.
1: I mean, there's quite a different tone between the way that you sing the lyrics and the poetry bits or the spoken word bits incorporated in the songs. There's a kind of like sort of like a... There's almost like a sort of like post-punky type of proclamation there, the way that you sort of like saying the words. I quite like the way that it lends within the genre of the songs themselves. The genre, we can't really say genre, but your songs, your artwork. How does that relationship, is this the first time that you're doing work that includes spoken word, or is this something that you've tried before? And were you afraid of getting into the studio to record this type of work?
0: I'm definitely not afraid to record it in the studio, because it's when you've spent ages recording like songs with all sorts of layers of tracks and different instruments and everything, it's a real relief to just be like, right, I'm just going to sit and read this.
1: And read.
0: That's nice and easy. No, I mean, it's kind of... So, I mean, this is a solo project. Again, sort of came out of the end of university, and at that point I was differentiating what this would be compared to the band I was in there. And I think a certain kind of restrained minimalism was a big part of that, sort of every layer of a song needing to feel necessary. And simultaneously but relatedly, the idea that it could be a vehicle for sort of spoken pieces was sort of there, but in the sense that it's almost like a spoken track is just the most simplified version of a song that you could make. It's like one audio file, basically. So the first thing I put out was a song, and on the B side or sort of double A side, I think I probably insisted on people calling it a double A side. On the other side was a spoken track, and I think that sort of asserted, or intended to assert, that both those things were, they were equally valid as songs, but both things were important to what the project was. And I think I've tried to stick to that a lot, especially the first album we did. It's something I heard Kate LeBond talking about a long time ago, just the idea that every layer in a track should feel necessary. The listener should be able to sense, like, understand why that it's there, makes, and it not just being this kind of studio trick or something kind of sort of creating a certain sound. It should all feel intentional. We may have strayed from that kind of purity now and then, but it's a nice discipline, at least.
1: No, but it does feel real. It does make it feel like it's real and intentional, and that sort of, I think it's carried through the way that you do the spoken word piece incorporated within the songs. There's clearly an intention, and that comes definitely across. That's why I was asking you, what is the difference between doing that, obviously, in a live studio? It's a controlled environment. It's a sort of hermetically sealed experience. But when you get to do that on stage, like, how is it? Is it a sort of kind of like Patti Smith in her 18, like doing a sort of like long sort of post-punk kind of like, sorry, I don't want to say post-punk because I know it's not post-punk, but the way that you recite it, is it exciting to do it on stage? Like,
0: depends on the piece and I guess the vibe. I mean,
1: for the last track, for the main
0: track, for the actual Kids in Actual America, that's supposed to be, yes, the climactic moment of the show. So for listeners who haven't heard that track, it's sort of, kind of Velvet Underground-y, garage rocky, maximalist.
1: We'll play it.
0: You'll hear it later. But the idea, so then it kind of descends into just a spoken poem outro. The idea, in which sounds a bit ridiculous when you put it into words, but it's kind of that the isolated vocal just reciting this thing at the end should have the kind of magnitude of the full song with all the band playing, and the sort of intensity and all of that, just in an entirely different way. So especially when we're playing live, I feel like
1: you're reaching to that point of climax.
0: Yeah, and trying to carry across that kind of climactic moment, even though it's just me reading. and it's a good challenge, you know, when you're in a live environment, especially people who haven't heard it before, or, you know, if you're sort of just playing.
1: Yeah, they'll go like, random bonkers. Support back, this is great.
0: Well, hopefully they will, but you need to make it clear that the show hasn't ended, that they shouldn't start clapping going out for a cigarette or whatever, that is. Keep going. The fun of that song is keeping that momentum into that moment at the end.
1: Lovely. And speaking of momentum, you are about to play some songs for us, right? Lovely. So head over there.
0: Okay.
1: You are tuned into Resonance FM 104.4. I am Frank Malachi, and you are listening to Rogue Planets. Next up, live from our studios, I'm joined by Frank Lloyd Left on vocals, playing the guitar, along with Trini on the saxophone. The band will be playing Postcards from LA off Liberty, two tracks from their recently released LP titled The Actual Kids in Actual America. Frank will also be performing Caroline, the title track of a single released in 2023. Next up is Off Liberty. Listen closely.
0: One, two, three, four.

British if I... That's you and me, darling. Well, goodbye, Grand Street. Goodbye, Metropolitan Avenue.

0: And that was Off Liberty, a track featured in the latest record by Frank Lloyd we left, titled Actual America, The Actual Kids in Actual America, a lovely track. Up next, they will be playing a track called Caroline, which is a single released by the same band in 2023. This is Caroline. Listen closely.
1: Be mine, Caroline, I'll give you the reason. If you'll give me the time, we'll drift into the butterfly enclosure.

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We'll be beautiful, we'll be that moment. Tell me why, Caroline.

And that was a tune called Caroline, the title track of a single released in 2023. You are tuned to Resonance FM 104.4, and next up is third and last live track played here at our Resonance studios. This is also a track featured on the band's latest record, released on July 3rd. The track title is Postcards from LA. Listen closely.

Morning out here burns through the window. Me, I'm completely alone. I wanted to hear you. I called our house phone.

0: And that was the beautiful song titled Postcards from LA, a song also featured on the last LP launched just on the 3rd of July, titled The Actual Kids in Actual America by the band Frank Lloyd Left. I actually still have them here in the studio with me, and we don't have a lot of time left in the broadcast, but there's still some time for a couple of questions to do more specifically with the album and the album's production. And actually, I'd like to introduce Trini Denton. She Hello. Is playing the saxophone here with us tonight in the studios. And I've heard that you've just joined the band, actually, well, a year ago, something along those lines.
1: Yeah, so I think I made my live debut back in January at the Shacklewell Arms.
0: Oh, that's great.
1: Yes, but I've been very much enjoying playing with the band ever since. Yeah.
0: And when it comes to like playing, do you like to suggest new parts and new bits for the live versions of the songs? Because obviously there's always a difference between the production version and the live bits. Do you feel like there's a collaboration in that sense?
1: Yeah, absolutely. There's a sort of architecture to the song.
0: To the song, yeah.
1: But then there are definitely sort of spaces to kind of play and improvise, and I think especially with the sax, it being an instrument so rooted in jazz, like
0: it's hard not to have the cheeky solo. The shout Trini's name is like, now the solo. Great. Like, we don't have a lot of time, like I said, but I want to ask about the production of the album, because obviously you play several instruments, you also wrote some of the parts for the saxophone on this record. Mm-hmm. Did you produce the album? Is this self-produced? Did you work with the producer? How does your relationship with the producer in the studio works?
2: So this record, like the first one we made, actually produced with my friend Alfie Willis, who we were actually in a band together at university. And he brings a lot of the technical expertise, but also just a really valuable additional opinion. I feel like kind of where my expertise and tastes leave off, his begin and pick up. Mm-hmm. And I think having played together in a band before as well, we kind of both know where we're coming from with different recommendations and things when it comes to politely turning down ideas, as well as as well as seeing where someone's going with something and picking up something that is going to work for the tracks. It's all been fairly DIY. I mean, we record a couple of songs in the studios with engineers, some of the stuff at home, and then a lot of kind of overdubs, additional instrumentals at homes, or me traveling to someone's house across London to
0: That's
2: record
0: always
2: a bit
0: fun.
2: Of violin or whatever. Yeah, that sort of thing.
0: And this cover, like, it's such a great cover. Like, did you work with someone? Was that like a photographer involved that you wanted to work with? Does it come out of collaboration, or did you sort of just take control and took the picture yourself?
2: No, I definitely didn't have the skills to set up a photo shoot like that. we worked with my friend Lucas Edwards on that, who I met through gigs and poetry around London. Had some vague ideas. We've got a custom-made flag by my girlfriend, Holly Hollis. She made the kind of broken American flag that we hold up in the
0: apocalyptic band.
2: And then apart from that, we needed some sky. Blue sky was important.
0: Was that a fake backdrop, or was it
2: it was real. I mean, you can tell because it was a slightly cloudy day.
0: Yeah.
2: There's a bit of kind of doomy gray in the background, but I think
0: quintessentially English day.
1: And not blue to make a sailor's trousers.
2: That kind of helps the atmosphere as well, I think. And adds a kind of, I think it's an interesting kind of transatlantic image we ended up getting. We also took some photos, including the ones that are kind of on the inner of the CD that we made, at this sort of honky-tonk style bar in Highgate, the Duke's Inn. So again, kind of adds that kind of weird transcontinental sort of thing It's complimentary.
0: Guys, thank you so much for coming today. It was such a pleasure and a lovely conversation, and obviously to have you in the studio to play some lovely tunes. And we'll be closing the show with a song, which is actually song number 11, an eponymous track, actually, because it is the same title of the actual record, titled The Actual Kids in Actual America, and we'll be playing that to close the show. But this is it for me this week, but don't drift too far. We'll be back into the studio on the 10th of September for our summer schedule, or back from our summer schedule break, to begin the season again. I can now eclipse our next guest. Joining me in the studio for a long format interview will be award-winning producer, label and studio owner Ollie Barton Woods. Expect, of course, a great collection, a music library of sounds to dive into, as well as the best intel into music production, hearing from someone whose job is to make records sound great. So for now, if you've enjoyed traveling this rogue orbit with us, make sure to follow us on Instagram at rogueplanetsfm104.4, share and support our frequency to keep these transmissions alive and thriving. Until then, see you in September. 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

0: Hello, you're listening to Wasteland Receiver on Resonance FM. I'm Robert Quinn. It's Saturday the 13th of June and we've got a special show today. Today I'll be chatting to Simon Reynolds, a music journalist, about his book Still in a Dream on underground rock from 1984 to 1994. And it was a chat I really enjoyed. Great chatting to Simon. So I hope you enjoy too. Without further ado, this is Simon Reynolds. Well, Simon, first of all, welcome to Resonance FM. I'm really glad to have you on, and I've really been loving reading this book. Still in a Dream, Shoegaze, Slackers, and the Reinvention of Rock, 1984 to 1994. I think, first of all, your enthusiasm for music in this book has been like fuel on the fire for my own interest in music and journalism. I find myself just wanting to read more and more now. It's a fantastic book, and in some ways a follow-up to your book, Rip It Up and Start Again. First of all, what made you want to write this one?
1: It's kind of weird. Like sometimes the impulse to write about something comes, and then as you go along doing it, almost reasons emerge that it's a good idea. It seemed like a sort of, in some ways, a logical thing to do, like almost the sequel to Rip It Up. And Rip It Up, has people like that book, and it feels like people might want to read the next story, but the story is different. I immediately realized it would have to be very different, because when I wrote Rip It Up, it was based on a period of my life when I was kind of an onlooker, like I was reading about in the music press. I went to some shows, but really quite sporadically. I was buying the records, but I was very much, on the outside. And I sort of, as soon as I sort of think about this period, it's still in the dream, I was like, on the front lines of music journalism. I was like writing for Melody Maker, which came out every week. And, meeting all these bands. I probably went to more shows in a month, more concerts, gigs, than I did in probably 4 or 5 years of when I was a student and living on the dole. Like, because, you got on the guest list, but like I was just, it was my job and my passion and vocation. So I was in the thick of the scene. I knew these bands, met them, knew people who ran labels. And so it sort of became like a book where I'd be much more like a protagonist in the story. And it's sort of seen through my eyes as like, someone going to meet these groups, having these conversations, intense conversations with them, the excitement of going on my first trips to America, which is one of the boons of being working for the music press, was that record companies would send you overseas to do a story. And then my policy was like, when I was there, I'd do as many other interviews as I could, because we were always trying to beat the competition, which was the enemy, New Musical Express and Sounds. I'd just be like, I'd go somewhere and then I'd, off the back of one record company, and then do all these sort of more underground groups that didn't have the resources to, bring anyone over. But it was a very, it was a fun lifestyle. And we had extraordinary license writing with these papers. They came out every week. There's a lot of pages in them because it was one of the only places the record industry or concert promoters or people doing festivals could advertise. In a magazine, ad pages correlate to editorial pages and pages with writing and stories and news or whatever. So we had a lot of space every week. And so the editors would let us write about really kind of unknown bands and sometimes put them on the cover, very early in their career. Like a group like A.R. Kane, they were on the cover based on their second single. And you could really go off, you could really write in this quite, it's not conventional journalism. It doesn't obey any of the rules of newspaper journalism. Yeah. It's full of random philosophizing and, political pronouncements and, very poetic imagery, and other people, be people would do very funny writing as well in this context. It was a kind of unruly form of journalism. It didn't obey the rules of how a magazine article should be structured or whatever. So yeah, it was a really fun space to be in.
0: Yeah, I mean, yeah, it seems amazing. You know, and I think even the book, if it was just about your own life and times coming up as a music journalist, I think it would be a fascinating and entertaining book. But what the book is as well as that is just some fantastic analysis of bands in that time. I just want to ask you first of all about 1984 to 1994, that period. Was that always clear to you as a time frame of this book that you uncover? What set that out?
1: Well, the previous book, Rip It Up, ends in 1984. It actually really starts in 1983, but it was sort of messy to have that. That's the number, because I sort of started with the Cocteau Twins' Head Over Heels album, which is the one where they really became a phenomenon. Like, people were raving about them, and they got a lot of people listening to them. You know, that's when I tuned into what they do. Yeah. And also REM's Murmur, because Cocteau Twins were very influential on a lot of the groups that came later, like A.R. Kane and Seafeel and Slowdive and Lush and sort of, you know, what you think of archetypal shoegaze groups. REM less so, but I think what they had in early on, REM with Murmur, is that you can't really hear the words, which is very similar to what Liz Fraser in Cocteau Twins is doing. It's, and I did the voice as an instrument. And one of the things that defines this era, there are great lyrics and certain artists where the lyrics are very important, but generally words are making statements, drops away as important. It's all about the sound. And you even get affects the style of mixing records, like where the voices are kind of much smaller and sort of buried in this wall of sound, you know, like the Husker Du invented that, and Dinosaur Junior developed it, and then My Bloody Valentine. All these groups, it's quite a small voice where you can't always make out what the lyrics are. More like a vague feeling that comes from the voice, and then this sort of wall of textured guitar sound. That's sort of one of the things that runs through a lot, most maybe of the music I covered. And then I felt like that period sort of ends, you know, the thing that sort of is the knocks shoegaze out of the running for a while is Britpop emerges, and it's quite the opposite. The way of what, you know, the voice is much more prominent, you know, someone like Liam Gallagher, his voice is right in your face. Blur, you know, the words are very important, and they're satirical social comments, sketches of characters and stuff, you know. It's sort of back to a more, I guess, a more pop sort of idea of music, where the voice and words and, you know, words and lyrics and saying things becomes much more what pop music is about again. I just felt like that was the era. And so, I quite like these in-between eras where, there's a lot of stuff that was going on at that time that I don't write about particularly. I was kind of focused on this area of the groups that sort of led to shoegaze and then shoegaze itself. And I have this other word in the subtitle, slackers, which is more about groups like The Replacements or Dinosaur Jr. and then later Pavement, where there's a sort of almost like a kind of, we're bumbling through life, we're not yuppie. It's sort of like the sort of rebellion, except that's too concerted. A sort of soft rebellion against the idea of the yuppie. You know, the yuppie was very, I don't even know if that's a word people use anymore, but like the young urban professional was like a 80s archetype of someone had a Filofax, you know. Do you even know what that is? Filofax.
0: Not really.
1: Before you did it all on your phone or on Google, you had this book that you kind of blotted out your meetings, you know, your career. It was like for people with a career, we have a Filofax. I had and there was a copy of it called the Leafax. I think that's what I had. I don't know. The yuppie might also have the very early brick-sized mobile phone. You know? And they were very career-oriented, and it was very much in tune with the sort of Margaret Thatcher, era of ambition and let's make loads of money. And these bands, this sort of the slacker bands, and there was this film Slacker that sort of captured, brilliantly captured the whole mood of this sort of rock underground. These sort of people who were just messing around after graduating, living in college towns, just not doing much, or sort of half-heartedly, half-assed attempts to be a band, to do a band, you know. These slackers were the opposite of the mainstream ambition culture.
0: I mean, it's interesting with the book how there are kind of overarching themes that unite all the bands, because like I guess looking at the cover, well, we can get into the cover in a bit, but it's such like it's so visually a symbol of like shoegaze and that world. But the book dives into shoegaze, slacker rock, dream pop, not to mention the likes of Earthquake, which I was not familiar with before. It's interesting how
1: it's being written into history.
0: I was glad to see it, but it's interesting how you kind of have chapters where you bring bands together by some kind of shared feature. I was curious, were those kind of connections that you had already established at the time, or was that some kind of new insight and reflection?
1: Some of them were like sort of ideas we had at the time, and I mean, the word shoegaze didn't exist until really 1991, and then 92, there was this big anti-reaction against shoegaze. So it was very, you know, it's obviously gone on to be the semantic victor and the word for a lot of stuff, including things, its precursors like the Cocteau Twins. There were some other terms that me and my friends at Melody Maker banded around haven't really bothered to sort of keep going. Like oceanic rock was a term we used, like arcane, and sort of almost like the idea of music where you're sort of immersed in it and you're kind of like almost like going back to the womb in sound. You know, some of the Earthquake was definitely a term that me and my great writing comrade David Stubbs used in the Melody Maker to describe. It sort of seemed to cover both the sound of a lot of groups like the Butthole Surface, well, the name, the Butthole Surface itself, but like their sound was very grungy and bass heavy, and it sounded like, you know, it hit your body in a very visceral way, and it sounded like something splattering and splurging. But even the lyrical, what the songs were about and the imagery that the Butthole Surface projected behind them, there's all of kind of like gross, abject things, you know. They would have like car crashes, and they had they used a penile reconstruction medical film they got hold of like someone whose penis had been injured and was being reconstructed, but they ran it backwards. I didn't even know that. Someone who used to see them like dozens of times just recently told me they would run it backwards, so it looks like the surgeon is disassembling the penis. Okay. So this was part of this sort of, you know, there's a lot of music at this time. Big Black was another group who had songs about psychosis, and Sonic Youth had a lot of songs where they were kind of method acting the role of like a psychopath or someone very disturbed. There's an interest in the dark side, in sort of dark human drives, and just the kind of like the horror of the horror in the world, but kind of in a weird way, although it sounds like a very morbid thing, it was a kind of real fascinated joy in it, and just like mind blown by just the weirdness of things that happen in the world. Yeah. You know, I don't think it was as nihilistic as it can come across today, but it definitely was a fascination for like America's uses were grody, like grody things, like gross, grotesque,
0: yeah,
1: physical stuff.

0: So I think earthquakes for us, the quake is like, you know, like it's like an earthquake, tectonic, but basically it's like this seismic thing you felt like in your gut.
1: Yeah. It's interesting because even with the earthquake stuff, like it feels like you're being led into someone's inner mind and like seeing a form of catharsis and, you know, seeing the darkest depths of, I don't know, someone's inner reality. A lot about interiority in this book. And there's a part towards the end where you mention, which I did find striking, how bands like Cocteau Twins, My Bloody Valentine, Pixies, Sonic Youth, Dinosaur Jr., they hardly ever referred to surrounding political realities. It was more of an inner reality, desire, and dream.
0: I think that's true. Like, I was thinking about it, like, there's hardly any examples of, like, I mean, I think there were other people in the music scene then. There was the Red Wedge movement, which was trying to get the youth vote out for Labour. Paul Weller would have songs about the miners' strike, or, like, you know, a song like actually called Right to Go, which was trying to get people to register to vote, you know, all laudable stuff. It didn't seem to be leading to great music from my point of view. And I think, you know, I was thinking about these groups like My Bloody Valentine, like, could they have had a song about the poll tax? You probably don't even know what the poll tax was, right? Poll tax was they changed the way that local taxation was done. So it wasn't based on property, but on the number of persons per household, which immediately shifts the local tax burden to young people and working class people who tend to live, you know, like if, you know, students sharing a house, suddenly they're all paying a lot more local taxation. There was a huge outrage, and there were marches and I think there were riots actually in Trafalgar Square about this poll tax, how socially regressive it was. It just, this stuff was going on, people were aware of it, you know. I voted Labour, you know, I was involved in the Labour Party. It wasn't like I was politically oblivious, but it just didn't, I can't imagine My Bloody Valentine writing a song about unemployment or politics. Yeah. It just didn't fit their whole ethos, which was much more sort of romantic and Dionysian and about, you know, Kevin Shields had this phrase, the chaos of desire, you know, it's about desire, it's about dreams, about melancholy a lot of time. If for whatever reason, the Cocteau Twins would not write about this stuff because she's singing in a kind of semi-invented language of words she's found in dictionaries of, like, you know, fancy sounding words. And it sort of feels meaningful, but, you know, no statements as such are being made. But there was a sort of sense of, like, I think people felt by the time of the, you know, Thatcher was re-elected three times, you know, by the third time, the idea of writing songs saying Stand Down Margaret, as the Beat had done, you know, in 1981 or whatever, or a song about, you know, UB40 did a song called The Earth Dies Screaming, which I, as a you know, a teenager, I thought was amazing. It's a song about, like, nuclear war, and they were on Top of the Pops singing this dirt, you know, and the whole party atmosphere in the Top of the Pops is completely gone. You just see these little balloons bobbing

0: desolately as they're singing about the destruction of the world. But I think by the late 80s, it just seemed like it didn't achieve anything to write about this stuff. Like,
1: yeah.
0: It was not going anywhere. And other obsessions, like, you know, the Arsequake type obsession with the twisted and the macabre, more compelling for bands to write about, I think.
1: Yeah, well, it's interesting. There's one kind of comment you make about Cocteau Twins that it was reverie, not revolution. And I've been thinking about that a lot because it's interesting reading the book now at this point in time where shoegaze seems to be having a pretty strong revival. When My Bloody Valentine announced dates for the end of last year, it was probably one of the most talked about things I think I was seeing in music communities, especially with younger Gen Z crowds. I was wondering if you have any kind of insight or theories into why that is, why it's resonated so much.
0: I've been thinking about that a lot, and people have asked me, and I think a lot of things, like, I mean, shoegaze is appealing to listeners, I think, because it's very, has this great combination of sensuousness and often sadness. There's often sadness in it. And I think it's like, in the book I describe it as like a sort of a coverlet or a duvet that you kind of can wrap yourself in. And you can escape the world or in it, I think. It's also a great sound. I think that sort of still feels like it's maybe one of the last phases of guitar music that doesn't feel like retro rock, if you know what I mean. Like, I mean, I think people in metal, say, extreme metal, probably all kinds of interesting things are done with guitars, but metal's kind of its own thing, I think. For a lot of people, it's too much, probably. But shoegaze is a really nice combination of it. Powerful and weird. It's kind of weird and powerful, yet also fragile and beautiful. You know, it's a genre that is very into being beautiful, I think. And which is why, like, when people describe it, like me, you know, we would often use romantic type imagery of like clouds and, you know, like natural beauty kind of imagery to describe guitar textures and the way the song sort of floated along. I think also, like, for bands, this is just a guess because I'm not a musician, but I think it might be a kind of music where you can get really quite good results without necessarily being an amazingly proficient guitarist. Like because it's all about texture and you're using effects a lot, you can do fairly, I wouldn't say rudimentary, but, like, you know, you're not doing like incredibly intricate solos. It's really not a genre that has solos in or very complicated patterns. You can create a really satisfying sound with some quite simple guitar moves, says the non-guitarist. But it is so much about texture and about, like, the creativity is, or the skill is more like sort of how do we get this sound with pedals or with unusual. Kevin Shields had all these unusual techniques using the tremolo arm. It's sort of a kind of ingenuity of being a guitarist as opposed to necessarily able to play like very complex solos, you know.
1: Yeah. One thing as well about, one thing I've always felt about music is that for some reason, when I know all the lyrics of a song, what they are, how the song was made, why it was made, it suddenly completely loses its allure.
0: Really?
1: I don't know why. It's always been that way. But it's interesting even hearing you write about the guitar tuning. And that it creates these like hidden melodies that aren't really there.
0: Musicians have come up with different terms for it. Like illusion notes is one, I think. Ghost harmonies. Glenn Branco is more like an avant-garde guitarist, but did some sort of things with guitars that kind of anticipate shoegaze. Like, you'd have these guitar armies where, you know, a dozen people would be playing very simple patterns, but the swarm of sound that would build up, you know, there would be sort of overtones, and you could never be sure if you were imagining what you were hearing or not. And he would use the word pleromas. I think it's got some kind of Greek ancient meaning to describe these sort of phantom harmony, phantom tones that you hear. I think that's a lot of what's about, like, Kevin, you know, My Bloody Valentine also used, you know, volume, you know, just sheer amplification. At a certain level of playing at that volume, there's so much sound ringing in the concert hall, and everything's so overdriven that, you know, it, one of the reasons why it's so sort of listenable as well, like, because each time you play the record, you hear different things. Tane sounds different on different playback situations, or, you know, on headphones, or like when it comes out and you hear it playing into a room, you know, it's sort of endlessly re-listenable in a way that some other forms of pop music, it's much more like you get it all instantly.

0: But it's so like it's so like phantom like, and even how when you start the book, your first one of your first chapters on REM and Cocteau Twins talks about this kind of lyrical and vocal aspect, and it's interesting because it is so dreamlike. It's like how if you write down a dream and try to explain it to someone, it doesn't make sense of what the emotion was. That's something that can't really just be transcribed in a way. The dreams is such a beautiful motif through this book that just explains it helps explain so much. Was that always apparent to you as a theme?
1: It was always going to be like a major theme. I actually did quite a lot of reading on dreams, but like the theory of dreams, or the neurology or whatever you call it, the science of dreams, actually was not any use at all for me to dig into. You know, REM sleep and all these theories about what the function of dreams are. So I just use it more as a loose kind of poetic thing that recurs. And there's many different kinds of dreams. I even talk about how some of the things that were the cultural opposition at that time also talk about dreaming. You know, the sort of yuppie ambition thing. But that's more like a kind of, you know, if you fight for your dreams, if you dream hard, you will get your

0: goals in life, you know. It's a very, you know, it's I mean, it's such a flexible term, but dreaming in this book, the kind of dream I'm talking about is more like daydreaming, reverie. You mentioned that word earlier. Sometimes, you know, sometimes actual dreams inspire the artist, you know, like A.R. Kane coined this term dream pop, and they actually used things they developed, they got into lucid dreaming where they could actually be semi-conscious in their dreams, and they would actually write songs or have ideas for songs in their dreams and then sort of wake themselves up and note them down. You know, a lot of the actual lyrical imagery in some of these bands is very dreamlike. You know, there's a dream logic, it's striking images, it does, you know, especially the early Michael Stipe stuff in REM is very sort of fractured, and you know, it's sort of cinematic slash dreamlike, but like sort of art cinema, you know, very very lacking in narrative logic. That's when you can hear him singing. Often it just sounds like this gorgeous mystical bubbling sound coming out of him, you know. When you can hear, that's, you know, sometimes you words flash into sort of clarity, and you can get a certain sense of some kind of striking image, you know. Like he has something like a two-headed cow that suddenly pops into clarity, and that's sort of like, maybe you saw that in a museum somewhere in Georgia, but maybe it's something you saw in a dream.
1: Yeah, that's one of the things. That's when, like, with likes of Cox Twins or REM, it's when you can hear the lyric. It's how much more that, like, it hits you that you can figure something out. But also, just stick on dreams. It's really funny. It's really interesting how it forms as a motif in different ways that it's mentioned. And you talk about how some of the music journalism and the writing that you were doing, it might have been done when you should have been dreaming. It was done when you might have
0: I my lifestyle was like every week, at least once and probably sometimes twice, but I would be up all night writing, like it was either a big feature or a cover story, or it might be the singles. That was a big, it's kind of like a great fun thing to do in the sense of the writing you did, but actually doing it was like a real ordeal because you had to listen to way more singles than you actually reviewed, and it would always be like 7 a.m. you were still going through some, and then you had to write up your notes. And so yeah, I had this topsy-turvy life, I was missing out on dreams through being awake. And another meaning of dreams, there's a phrase that the poet Mallarmé used that someone in the music press quoted, saddened by dreams, and I kept this sort of phrase in my head for years, because for the other kind of dreams, like the unrequited dreams of, you know, doomed romances, which, you know, is a big thing in, the Smiths and Morrissey's lyrics, these sort of hopeless dreams. You know, he had a lot of lines like, I once had a dream, I can't remember, something like, you know, it basically never came true, you know. So with an artist like Lawrence in Felt, like it's a lot about sort of like, if only life could be like how I dream it to be, you know. So there's sort of such a multivalent word, dream, and there's, you know, nightmares, you know, and the dark side of dreaming as well. I talk about the Pixies and their influence from David Lynch, and like, you know, David Lynch's movies, which are hugely influential on musicians at that time. They work through dream logic, and the images, you know, he composed the shots in his films are like composed like surrealist paintings or like dream scenes, you know, ultra vivid and disturbing. And so I feel like, it's dream, all the different meanings of dreams come into play.
1: It comes about in so many ways. But one thing on you as a writer, I think that was one of the parts I really just enjoyed in the book, your reflections on wanting to rave about bands, you know, that you wanted bands to really rave about. You've mentioned how, like, you had a license then that writing could be different than it was in newspapers. It could be elevated, making kind of sweeping, big, passionate swings. Yeah. And there's a part I really liked in the book. You say, risking absurdity by taking things too seriously, drunk with its own power, for how else can it hope to to intoxicate the reader, drunk on power, which I thought was brilliant. I remember living in Ireland, buying a few music magazines. I won't name and shame, but every review was just 4 out of 5. And I thought, what's the point?
0: I once worked for this music paper, this music magazine in America called Spin, and when I was doing my pitch to get the job as be the reviews editor, I said, I'm going to abolish the numbers 6 and 7. because every record was graded from out of 10, you see. And I was like, we're only going to have 9s and 10s and, I don't know, 4, 3, 2, 1, whatever. Yeah. And initially they liked that idea, but I think one of the key people there was much more into this traditional measured, kind of actually a very American way of being measured, you know, like you don't rave about a group on their first album, like you kind of wait to their second or third, and then you say, well, they've kind of finally come into their own. The British way, at least in my era, was inordinate praise right out of the gate, you know. And quite a few things were hyped that weren't as deserving, it turned out, in the long run or even in the short run. But but I think there's something to that. So I think readers liked it, actually. I think, and then I think then you get to think in those days, of course, if you read something that's rhapsodizing about a record, probably the only way to really know is to go and buy it. So you have to kind of make that leap of faith and trust the writer. And I used to have writers that I used to trust, and they were pretty infallible. The odd dud, but like, they buy about the record so deliriously, intoxicatedly, and sometimes with a great sense of momentousness, like, here's this record. You had to go out and buy it. And then usually, more often than not, your faith would be repaid. I'd certainly I've had a few people over the years have come up to me and said, you sold me a dud there, Reynolds. You owe me, £8 or whatever it was. Record was not as good, but usually people say thanks for turning me on to this. I think it's a nice way the press works. Now people can hear themselves, and the role of writing is a bit more different. It's much more like I don't know what it, you go in depth on it and you kind of unpack what it could mean and you put it in its context. But it would say with Boards of Canada this very week, everyone can go and hear at the same time as the reviewers. So it sort of changes the function of reviewing, I think.
1: I have been thinking about that. I've been wondering why, reading about music journalism at this time just seems amazing. And I was thinking, why is it, do we not have the same world? And I guess it is that you can just, you don't need to read a review, you can listen for yourself. I was just curious, like, I know you've got a fantastic blog, and I've been trying to figure out what is the best way to enjoy music journalism. How do you see it in the contemporary world?
0: I think in some ways it has some of the same functions as it always had, which is this sort of like a really good listener. Like a reviewer is like a really good review is a act of listening. So you're sort of evoking it, pinpointing what the new or interesting things are, or how it differs from what they've done before. These are all things that listeners can work out for themselves, but it's kind of nice to have a sort of a very informed, thoughtful person who's doing that for you. And then I suppose that the larger context and the patterns and like, you know, like a sort of vibe or even a genre emerges. I'm trying to think of recent times, fairly recent times would have been that Speak Sing phenomenon of Dry Cleaning and Yard Act and all those groups. And, you know, there were some really good pieces that sort of said, oh, look, there's something happening here. And these are what they have in common. I wrote one myself a bit, after the first people had written about them. I did a piece on, I was a big fan of Dry Cleaning, and it's really great as a writer to have patterns that you can observe and connections and like, what does this say about what's going on in the UK at this time, which was pretty depressing. a lot of the affect of in these groups is either depressed or just sort of scathing about what's going on in the country. but humorously scathing. But you know, I think that's something that writers can do. I think, like, you know, like in a weird way, like the critic is sort of like a professional fan.
1: Yeah.
0: And sometimes being a fan is also being an anti-fan. So, you know, like things that you hate, or when you're disappointed by an artist that you love, and then there's that difficult thing where you like have to sort of tell them off, rebuke them, or say you can do better.
1: Yeah.
0: And which certainly was particularly hard if you had got friendly with the band, you know, I think it's some of the same things as ever. There obviously isn't the consumer guidance thing isn't nearly as important, I don't think.
1: Yeah.
0: But you show a way to listen to something, and it's like one thing that critics can do is someone said this, that like critics are like sensualists. Like they can almost hear what the new form of pleasure is. So with Shoegaze or My Bloody Valentine, like it would be like, no, this record isn't badly recorded. It's meant to sound like that. And this is more interesting than a clearly produced guitar sound. You know, this is a new avenue of pleasure in music. Yeah. In my writing career, like Jungle, like, which sounded very chaotic to a lot of people.
1: Yeah.
0: And then you sort of say, actually, no, it's really sophisticated, and the rhythms are very complicated, and it's all about the drums and the bass, and the other elements are sort of, you know, it's like an inversion of regular music where the rhythm section is everything.
1: Yeah.
0: And all the other stuff that's supposed to be on top drops away as sort of optional extras. You know, so you, as a critic, you can sort of hear where there is a new musical idea or a new form of musical pleasure.
1: Yeah. Well, it seems like nearly that critics now have to make like bigger swings than it did back then, that you have to, I nearly kind of like and agree with that idea that writing something is 6 out of 10 or 7 out of 10 should be banned. That, you
0: there's
1: know,
0: so much that falls into that, unfortunately. And that's the problem, is that it's very hard. There's so much sort of quite deserving music in the world. And you kind of want to, it's quite hard to write well about that kind of stuff. It's actually easier to write negative stuff and more you can be more entertaining about than really bad stuff, in a way.

0: it's interesting reading. We've talked about how shoegaze has had such a mass revival, but the likes of A.R. Kane, I've heard of them, but it feels like not maybe as much as I should have. You say that back then they're almost as celebrated and as influential as My Bloody Valentine.
1: Yeah. Are
0: kind of unsung heroes of this period.
1: Well, definitely A.R. Kane. They were pretty big at the time. They got to number one in the indie charts, and they were on the front cover of Melody Maker twice, and possibly another music paper, I'm not sure, but they were like covered, you know, and praised. But I think they never really toured as such. Live, they were like just chaos. They just overdriven sound through effects pedals, and it didn't really, it was hard to correlate it to the songs on the records, and the voice was completely drowned. So they weren't like, you know, My Bloody Valentine gig, they toured. And they continued to tour even after, you know, not really being a recording artist anymore. They still have kept their name large to the point where they play these enormous shows now. We've accumulated love built up over multiple generations. A.R. Kane sort of just faded away after two great albums. And then, well, there was another album, but the two main ones they did were the ones that, you know, they're sort of great stuff, I think. And they've been forgotten a bit, but they were really amazing, adventurous musicians, and they had a whole bunch, you know, they were making this chaotic guitar music, but they, being black, they had all this kind of other influences that came in, like they had grown up with reggae sound systems, so there's this dub thing, they listened to a lot of jazz, and Miles Davis was like a sort of hero to them. I don't think they had the technique to do what Miles Davis did, but they wanted to make soundscapes like in a silent way. And so they had a very wide range of references and or inspirations, let's say, and made these like amazingly varied records. And some of their stuff was quite pop, you know, towards the end. This album, I, is full of beautiful, lovely tunes. And to me, they stand out as like very ambitious. And they had a great sort of sense of their rhetoric, you know, coming up with this term dream pop, the things they talked quite mystically and interviews, and they were sort of enigmatic yet sort of had a good line in patter as well. Another group I really like that sort of towards the end of this period is Insides, who were like, I sort of bracket them under post-rock, but really they're much more like a sort of skewed pop group. And they made this great record, Euphoria, that it's extremely palatable. They wanted to make something that people would find pleasant to listen to. I think they were very taken with Bjork's first solo album, which is you know, really a lovely listen. And they didn't want, I think they might've had a pass where they were more into noise and weird stuff, and then they thought that this is just why are we trying to hurt people's ears? It's more interesting to caress people's ears. And they had great, the singer Kirst said these great sort of lyrics, sort of very, I don't know, prickly emotions being explored. So they were on 4AD and they did this, you know, what I thought was one of the best records of the 90s, Euphoria.
0: Well, yeah, Simon, that is just one of so many bands that I'm really looking forward to exploring since this book. Thank you so much for your
1: time. Yeah. Well, thank you very much.
0: But, yeah, thank you very much, Simon.
1: Good questions. But appreciate it.
0: Perfect. Nice chatting to you, Simon. Have a great day.
1: All right. Bye.

0: As they say, as they say, they say, as they say, they say. As they say, they say, they say, as they say, they say, they say. As they say, they say, they say, they say, as they say, they say, they say, they say. As they say, they say, they say, they say, they say. As they say, they say, they say, they say, they say. As they say, they say, they say, they say, they say, they say. As they say, they say, they say, they say, they say, they say. As they say, they say, they say, they say, they say, they say, they say. As they say, they say, they say, they say, they say, they say, they say. As they say, they say, they say, they say, they say, they say. As they say, they say, they say, they say, they say. As they say, they say, they say, they say. As they say, they say, they say. As they say, they say, as they say, as.
1: Can you hear me? 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
1: Hi, my name is Richard Sendriksons, and you're listening to Such Music, a show devoted to improvised music. 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This month, Such Music focuses on Japanese musician Homei Yanagawa, who's been playing free jazz and improvised music, primarily on the alto saxophone, since the end of the 70s. In his book Free Jazz in Japan, Teruto Sojima, mostly focused on pioneers, but later devoted an entire chapter to list relevant players from further generations. He mentioned Homei Yanagawa as someone who plays heavy, serious free jazz. This is true, but one can say many other things about him as well. How convincingly restrained he is. How his music sometimes gains lightness without actually removing any sonic weight. And how imperturbable his decisions come across within improvisations. He also sounds very firm-footed and has a dislike of acrobatic playstyles. Of all contemporary players I discovered because of the book, Homei Yanagawa is by far the most captivating musician. We will now hear a piece from his most recent publication, Solo Update. And if you think you hear a train going by in the background, you are not mistaken. There are train tracks above the venue where this was recorded. It's also worth mentioning that Yanagawa's solo playing is often praised as an essential part of his creative output.

Welcome back. This is Such Music, and you just heard a piece from Homei Yanagawa. As a younger man, Yanagawa initially played electric bass and guitar. He first heard American free jazz in the 60s, Japanese free jazz in the 70s, and shifted his attention entirely from rock music to jazz. He quotes Cecil Taylor, Coltrane, Eiler, Archie Shepp, and Yosuke Yamashita as influences from that time. He also sympathized with Masahiko Togashi and Masahiko Sato in their approach to free jazz. You see, instead of copying an Afro-American attitude, they were searching for a truly Japanese free jazz. We'll now hear Maya from Yanagawa's trio with Shobodani Toru on keyboard and Hironaka Eiu on drums. This piece was recorded just a few months ago, in March. After that, we'll hear a fragment from Yanagawa's duo album Dual Expansion with Californian guitarist Max Devereaux, which was released last May.

Welcome back. This is Such Music on Resonance FM. Homei Yanagawa was born and raised in Gaia, and once a month he traveled to Tokyo by highway bus to see improvised music shows. He saw, for instance, a late period Kaoru Abe play some of his last shows, and even participated in a workshop by Derek Bailey in 1981. Though he confessed he prefers a much more physical style of playing, and Bailey's guidance was useful in terms of interaction with others, and not so much the playing itself. This next piece is a particularly interesting one. It comes from Transparent Under Clouds, a collection of older recordings between 1990 and 1992. Played in 1991, this piece features sparse and stylish, but very emphatic drumming from his wife, Nobue Yanagawa. As it turns out, Homei-san tells me she was never a drummer, and this was her first time at the drum kit, and that she does not play now. The choice to include her grants this recording a truly unique sound, one that I dare hope they'll someday try to create again. After that, you'll hear Yanagawa's duo with another alto player, the Nagoya-based Ryoko Ono. You'll hear Yanagawa's horn in the right channel and Ono's in the left.

Still such music, still Resonance FM. Homei Yanagawa, the main character of tonight's show, of course, believes that to truly qualify as a free improviser, one must be able to play with musicians from any genre, and in ad hoc situations, while he also likes to play with long-lasting groups. He seeks, in improvised music, a player's expression of their own philosophical beliefs of liberty and freedom, and among younger players, encourages individualism and restraint from copying other players' styles. In an interview with French musician Michel Henritzi, he puts it simply that his path forward is to continue to play, and to search for his own sound and his own music.

You just heard Homei Yanagaba. This has been Such Music on Resonance FM, and my name is Richard Sandriksons. Be careful with your music, and see you next time.

You're listening to Resonance FM. I'm Joanna Penso, and this is Come Digest With Me. On this show, I'll be investigating the internal mechanics of our digestive systems through sound. In season two, I'm switching the format of this show to allow for a deeper exploration of digestive sonics and the practice of gut listening. Each Friday, stethoscope microphones will reveal the internal acoustics, from mastication to enzymatic hydrolysis. It's been hot in the UK recently, so I wanted to make something that didn't require my standing at a hot stove, and that would be refreshing and easy to digest. Here's where I landed: cold cucumber soup. I used raw garlic, dill, basil, parsley, and fennel leaves fresh from my garden and a whole cucumber. Blitzing this with ice, yogurt, olive oil, and a pinch of salt, I gulped the whole thing down pretty quickly, enjoying the coolness on my tongue and the squeals of delight from my belly as it made its way down my digestive tract. Cucumbers are made up of 96% water. They're rich in magnesium, which helps your body convert food into energy, potassium for lowering blood pressure, and vitamin K for bone health. So cold soup famously comes from Spain in the form of gazpacho. Gazpacho hails from the southern region of Andalusia in Spain and the Algarve region of Portugal. It's a refreshing cold soup traditionally made by blending raw vegetables, most commonly tomatoes, cucumbers, bell peppers, and garlic, with olive oil, vinegar, and stale bread. But other cultures have cold soup in their recipe books too. In Bulgaria, they make a refreshing yogurt-based mix with dill and walnuts. And in Poland, they make a version which features rich variations made with sour pickles or soured milk. You'll hear in the recording that it takes almost no time at all to make this dish. I had a slice of bread with it, but you can also put pieces of stale or toasted bread into the mix to make it a bit more substantial. One of my cats is particularly partial to yogurt, so you might hear him heckling me when I get that out and deny him his favourite naughty treat. Cucumbers originated in the Himalayan foothills of India, where they've been cultivated for over 3,000 years. They were domesticated in the region before spreading to ancient Mesopotamia and Egypt, and were later introduced to Europe by the Greeks and Romans. The word cucumber traces its roots to the Latin word cucumerum. In English, the plant was initially referred to as a cow cucumber, but the spelling evolved as an attempt to revert to the original Latin. In the UK, cucumbers are grown in tech facilities in East Yorkshire and the Lee Valley. The British industry relies heavily on glasshouse operations, such as the sprawling sites in East Yorkshire and Essex, which use hydroponics and advanced climate control to grow English cucumbers from late January to late November. So it took roughly 30 minutes for my stomach to calm down from the ingesting of the soup, although I could still hear bubbles forming a little way on. I think the combination of raw garlic, Greek yogurt, and a lot of liquid must have woken everything up somewhat. From the sounds of this week's digestion, I'm imagining a small party going on in my insides, where previously dormant body parts wake up from their slumber, excited to see what's coming through next.

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When I say that loving me is kind of like being a Chicago Bulls fan, what I mean is that my father can tell a bunch of cool stories about back in the day when I was truly great. There's a mountain of gold that has gathered dust in the corner where I used to sleep, and look at all of these pictures. In this one, I am wearing rainbow shorts and hurling rocks at a shoreline. In this one, I am smiling in the glow of 13 lit candles pushed into a sheet of dark sugar. You may ask why I allow my face to drown in less and less joy with each passing year, and I will say, I just woke up one day and I was a still photo in everyone's home but my own. Or I will say, I promise my legs just need another season and then I will be who you fell in love with again. And then I will probably just say, I'm sorry that there was once a tremendous blue sky and then a decade of hard, incessant rain.

0: In loving memory of things that can't return, an ode to hold form of what is no longer. A finger bends backwards twice, first for security and second for insurance. Obit to the dentist, not dead, not yet, just what's inside of my mouth, rather. The teeth tried, they were ripped out to ensure a smooth transition into painless nights. Mourned the washing line for what it was, a means of ease, draped onto the yellow grass of the back garden, never to meet wind again. An ode to grieve within, loss reimagines what dedication can look like. Unbeknownst to the loser, I've written three small poems about grief. One about socks, another about turning into a machine. The last centred on what is still there in the abyss of this sudden absence. In loving memory of Lily. She isn't dead, per se. I see the purple circle encompass her profile picture on Instagram, where she asks if anyone is interested in buying a pair of tickets to see Take That. It was once us both lying to our parents, cycling the 5-minute distance between our houses, because being 10 and being engulfed in your friends is the best way to be 10. I haven't spoken to you since we were 13, and I see the ways we've divulged into our own people, in our own little worlds, warmed at a closeness that doesn't feel attainable if we were to meet today. You never came, and so I left. Potential still shines in its remaining embers, your brain refuses to put out. Picture the face you're still in love with. See it in. Swallow this imagined inevitability. Nothing will quite touch it. Dearly beloved, sat in the lack of knowledge of what there is to go. Smiling at the ant's nest that surrounds your crossed legs. It is this level of sweetness that makes me want to stay, despite the constant fear of you leaving. Gathered here, not remembering quite why, only that years ago, this very act wrecked us. We eat the salad, wrap up the leftovers, and listen to magic radio in the car on the way home. An ode, as if it could ever end.
1: Sister James, welcome back.
2: Thank you, sister.
1: You were missed. How's your brother?
2: Better, much better.
1: I'm very glad. I prayed for him.
2: It was good to get away. I needed to see my family.
1: Then I'm glad you did it.
2: And Father Flynn is gone?
1: Yes.
2: So you did it. You got him out.
1: Yes.
2: Donald Miller is heartbroken.
1: Can't be helped. It's just till June.
2: I don't think Father Flynn did anything wrong.
1: No? He convinced you?
2: Yes, he did. Did you ever prove it?
1: To whom?
2: Anyone but yourself?
1: No.
2: But you were sure?
1: Yes.
2: I wish I could be like you.
1: Why?
2: Because I can't sleep anymore.
1: Maybe we're not supposed to sleep so well. They made Father Flynn pastor of St. Jerome.
2: Who?
1: The bishop. Appointed Father Flynn pastor of St. Jerome Church and School. It's a promotion.
2: You didn't tell them?
1: Oh, I told our good Monsignor. I across the garden, and I told him. He did not believe it to be true.
2: Then why did Father Flynn go? What did you say to make him leave?
1: That I had called a nun in his previous parish. That I had found out his prior history of infringements.
2: So you did prove it.
1: I made no such call.
2: You lied?
1: Yes. But if he'd had no such history, lie wouldn't have worked. His resignation was his confession. He was what I thought he was. And he's gone.
2: I can't believe you lied.
1: In the pursuit of wrongdoing, one steps away from God. Of course, there is a price.
2: I see.
1: Oh, Sister James.
2: What is it, Sister?
1: I have doubts. I have such doubts.

I began to question my acceptance of being forever tethered to the church. The act of crossing oneself instinctively after speaking ill of anyone or thing. I do not know God or if it exists, but I have an image of the Congolese singer Koffi Olomide when I imagine this image. A man dressed in all white with sunglasses that make him look like a fly, face superimposed into the sky, placed directly above a cloud. We would watch his music videos on TV via the cassette player, even though he is deemed as ungodly by some, even though that this was the most religious I recall the family household ever being. Our random living room congregation for a touch of culture and beautifully choreographed sequences, hip movements mirroring water, thus the camera transitions adopt the same flow. It is always blessing someone after hearing the good news, or blessing someone in reaction to the bad.

But amen, I have survived, if nothing else. Is it a sin to live in the past if the present does not wish you living? Born into the slaughter and still here. Born underneath a bridge of bullets and still here. Born during a season's slow parade for the fallen and still here. Come morning, the house will smell of whoever the night took, howling into its jaws. The shirt, logged with the stale sweat of a summer's run.

cocoa butter spread thick over spring-kissed skin, the hot leather seats of a Sunday Cadillac. We will tear branches from the poplar's neck and dress our hair in the leaves. We will eat until we are full and then run to a new table. Some I love dance in celebration of living. Some I love dance in celebration of someone who no longer is. The river swells with songs I hear my people sang to get free. So I name the river mine. The wind blows cotton from somewhere south of where my father's father was a boy once. So I name the wind mine. I throw coins into a jukebox, and this is how we pull skin over the face of a drum now. My mouth grew clogged with the dead, so I'm giving the ghosts back to their bodies. I am playing this music loud in the graveyard of wilted youth and watching the dirt dance. Praise now. Praise that which will not take us from each other. Praise the dreams where I'm not pulling my friends from the water. Praise the fathers who will watch their sons become fathers. Praise the mothers who are still here singing a sweet song. Praise the glorious melting of the horizon and the promise of another to arrive in its place. Praise the untethered sun, how it paints the sky red. Praise the red that is no blood of ours, no blood of anyone who carried us here. The skin of the undressed apple, baked into sweetness. The lipstick strong enough to stain even the blackest cheeks. Praise the red that reminds us another living day has passed. The children, where I'm from, name every storm after someone they have loved, so that it might be gentle with the fields when it passes through. Might spare their braids, their afros piled high and heaven bound. The rain may lick their wounds, or they may turn their mouths heavenward and taste the sweetest tea passed down from a corner of the promised land where they play spades and crack jokes across the table. They give their teeth over to the sweet rot of joy, swim in what the flood leaves, emerge holy, unkillable. Lightning falls down in a forest. Thunder claps loud like a Sunday choir, hums low with the gospel. Once, a flock of birds shook themselves free from a funeral. The tree trembled. I gathered those discarded leaves and built the promised land here tonight. I have opened the door wide. I have made enough room for all of us to sit. Here's how I imagine love. Somewhere it is always spring. Your favorite flower crawls slow from the earth, eager to explode from your closed fist. Somewhere, steam rises from a cup in a diner where everyone knows your face. Somewhere they will miss you on the day you don't come back. Name things after what your shadow leaves. Whisper your name in a prayer, and everything outside will bloom. In a land built from slaughter, I will lay with you in the dirt, and we will try to forget that there was once a war here, where one brother held a knife to the throat of his brother. The moonlight then, perhaps, kissing the blade and shining in both of the men's frightened faces. Funny, the weapon. How it becomes who brought us into this world before it considers taking us out of it. I will lay with you and we will name the white shapes crawling across the endless blue, the clouds eager to be whittled down to the fondest memory of the most desperate hearts, the girl in the bright dress and the dog charging to her side, the mother who puts her hands on the girl's small shoulders, the wings that grow out of both of their backs before they are blown away to another sky. The reason black people love the blues is the way a good song can conjure and undress the devil. A man with a gold tooth and a cigarette swinging from his lips plucks a guitar string, and just like that, anything that has ever wanted you dead
walks into your palms and asks for forgiveness. I like a song that asks me for no more than I can give. I have inherited nothing. This garden overgrown with grief. I will come and find you, my dearest friends, after the world has laid its weapons at our feet. After we have run into the streets and bathed ourselves in the moon's slow honey, we'll dig our hands in the dirt and pull the weeds until there is nothing to left to love but our unburied selves, the halos of an always dying summer above our heads, the way our names unfold in each other's mouths. I have chosen to live whatever time I have left in celebration of this, if you will have me. If you will let me again speak of a heaven that is not a reward for dying. And I will, in your hands, place every small grave I have been carrying. I will trust you to wash them all away in whatever the rain has left. I'll return to the boy I saw in a dream, sitting in the yellow glow, a song echoing off of a hot porch. I went to the crossroads, fell down on my knees. The sun's going down, boy. Dark gonna catch me here. The sun's going down, boy. Dark gonna catch me.

0: How do you survive whole in a world where we're all victims of something? It's to both of you.
1: How do you survive whole? I can't do this quickly, Juan.
0: Okay.
1: How can you survive whole and where we're victims of something? You know, that's a nice, big, fat, Eastern, Western philosophical question about how do you get through? Sometimes you don't survive whole. You just survive in part. But the grandeur of life is that attempt. It's not about that solution. It is about, you know, being as fearless as one can and behaving as beautifully as one can under completely impossible circumstances. It's that that makes it elegant. Good is just more interesting, more complex, more demanding. Evil is silly. It may be horrible, but at the same time, it's not a compelling idea. It's predictable. It needs a tuxedo. It needs a headline. It needs blood. It needs fingernails. It needs all that costume in order to get anybody's attention. But the opposite, which is survival, blossoming, endurance, those things are just more compelling intellectually, if not spiritually, and they certainly are spiritually. This is more fascinating job. We are already born. We are going to die. So you have to do something interesting that you respect in between.
0: That was wow. I like it.
2: That's fair.
3: Now, I'm going to show you or let you hear one bit of kind of news information that has to do with what I was trying to do in the two parable books. And this is kind of awful because it's a little comic from Calvin and Hobbes. Some of you have heard me read it before. And he manages to do in this one little comic what I've struggled to do in two books. And I still like it, so it must be a good little comic. Okay, Calvin and Hobbes. Calvin is a little boy, and Hobbes is his pet tiger, who is completely imaginary. Okay, Calvin and Hobbes are going down a hill in a wagon, and as they go, they move faster and faster, and Calvin makes a little speech. Calvin says, "It's true, Hobbes, ignorance is bliss. Once you know things, you start seeing problems everywhere. And once you see problems, you feel like you ought to try to fix them, and fixing problems always seems to require personal change. And change means doing things that aren't fun, and I say pooey on that. But if you're willfully stupid, and you don't know any better, you can keep doing whatever you like. The secret to happiness is short-term stupid self-interest. I think you have to get that tattooed on your body somewhere if you want to be a politician." Hobbes says, "We're headed for that cliff." And Calvin puts his hands over his eyes and says, "I don't want to know about it." And they go over the cliff and they do terrible damage to themselves and they're lying at the bottom. And Hobbes says, "I don't think I can stand so much bliss." And Calvin says, "Careful, we wouldn't want to learn anything from this." And we didn't. I mean, we're still going over that cliff and doing terrible damage to ourselves.

0: As long as I have fish, I will bash you now! Get out of here, Bogus! Get out of here, guys!
1: Touch this woman with your hands and caress her.
2: Yes.
1: My dear Mrs. Hunter, you have arthritis, don't you?
3: Yes, I do, my love.
1: Yes, the devil is in your hands and I will suck it out. Now, I will not cast this ghost out with a fever, for the new spirit inside me has shown me I have a new way to communicate. It is a gentle whisper. Get out of here, ghost. Get out of here, ghost. Get out. Get out of here, ghost. Get out of here, ghost. Get out of here, ghost. Get out of here. Don't you dare turn around and come back. For if you do, all the armies of my boot will kick you in the teeth. And you will be cast up and thrown in the dirt and thrust back to perdition. And as long as I have teeth, I will bite you. And if I have no teeth, I will gum you. And as long as I have fish, I will bash you now. Get out of here, Bogus! Get out of here, Gus! Get out of here, Gus! And it left!
4: Hallelujah!
5: Yes!
4: Hallelujah.
5: Yes.
4: Praise the Lord!
1: Praise his
4: holy name!
1: Praise God!
4: Amen!
5: Thank you, Jesus.
1: Thank you.
6: My dear Mrs.
1: Hunter, I'm there. Thank you.

0: There was a summer when we thought we could pray against death, and when it still came, I closed the door to this type of worship, whilst the others continued in what felt like an act of blind faith. I will say that I feel so alone, and then the message comes my way, reminding me that I am not forgotten. I will say that I don't know how I can survive the week, and a bit of good news is delivered, strong enough to hold on to. My old job, a lady is grateful for my assistance, asks of my religious background. I tell her that I once was, now a believer in something that goes without a name, with no church to attend. People can be mean there, anyways, she tells me. If you knew me, you'd know the amount of prophesizing I do about the power of walking and pushing yourself to a distance that will hurt the soles of your feet the next day, rendering you from the same thing that brought you to the three views of a shitty London skyline. So now, this, I must assume, is the closest I have to a church, with no fixed interiors and stained glass windows, no pews or dusty pillowed seats, the streets of London sans altar, in all the states I walk within, for whatever distance it may be, the dedication to the practice is the glory I never found within those old buildings with the graveyards at the front.
1: Such a hallelujah. Hallelujah, I shout. Hallelujah, merging with the darkest human howl of the pain of separation, but a shout of diabolical joy. Because no one can hold me back now. I can still reason. I studied mathematics, which is the madness of reason. But now I want the plasma. I want to eat straight from the placenta. I am a little scared. Scared of surrendering completely, because the next instant is the unknown. The next instant. Do I make it, or does it make itself? We make it together, with our breath, and with the flair of the bullfighter in the ring. Let me tell you, I'm trying to seize the fourth dimension of this instant now, so fleeting that it's already gone, because it's already become a new instant now that's already gone. Everything has an instant in which it is. I want to grab hold of the is of the thing. These instants pass through the air I breathe. In fireworks, they explode silently in space. I want to possess the atoms of time and to capture the present, forbidden by its very nature. The present slips away and the instant too. I am this very second forever in the now. Only the act of love, the limpid star-like abstraction of feeling, captures the unknown moment, the instant hard as crystal and vibrating in the air, and life is this untellable instant, larger than the event itself. During love, the impersonal jewel of the moment shines in the air, the strange glory of the body, matter made feeling in the trembling of instants, and the feeling is both immaterial and so objective that it seems to happen outside your body, sparkling on high. Joy. Joy is time's material.

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2: I'm Dr. Emmanuel Eco. The early signs of a heart attack can vary. The most common include squeezing across the chest, a feeling of unease, and a sense that something just isn't right. It can be easy to dismiss the early signs of a heart attack as the symptoms don't always feel severe. It's never too early to call 999 and describe your symptoms. Your NHS is here for you.
3: Well, look at this! 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What does that make us? Big damn heroes, sir.
4: Ain't we just?
5: Blackbeard, Captain Kidd, the Gentleman Pirate.
6: Well, the first two are like very, very talented pirates.
5: But the last one is the scariest of them all. Instead of killing with weapons, he kills with kindness.
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5: Well sussed!
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0: 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I'm Marcus E. Acko. Merry New Year, everybody.
1: Hi, I'm producer Dave, and Happy New Year to everybody there. And I hope it was a very good New Year's Eve party for everyone who decided to go out.
0: Producer Dave, how was your New Year's Eve?
1: Quiet. I just watched the fireworks.
0: I don't like that. I don't like the fact that it's like I'm now reaching that stage in life where, New Year's Eve is a case of just sitting in the living room with friends, having a little... Okay, I say I don't like it. I did enjoy it because that's kind of what we had. And we just watched the ball drop on TV. And it's like, hey, Merry Christmas, Merry New Year. And like 5 minutes later, it's back to, okay, so what time are we going to put the kids to bed and then go to sleep and whatnot? And it's like, there's a part of me that's like, I miss when I was in my 20s and you were at a party and it's like New Year's Eve, went into New Year's Day, and y'all were drinking and having fun and dancing to music and everything was all right. And the party carried on to like 6 a.m. and you pass out and that wipes out all of the 1st of January and whatnot. It's kind of weird that I can wake up on January the 1st and be as productive as if it was the 15th of July. I don't know. There's a bit of me that itches that something's wrong there. Am I crazy or is that normal?
1: No, that's normal. After a little while, you sort of like you're over the clubbing and what have you. You just move on with life, don't you? You just get on.
0: I guess. Okay, fair enough. I think COVID as well made a major dent in that because who wants to be standing around in crowds when somebody could sneeze and that it looks like a dirty bomb has gone off. So it's like, yeah, I'm not that much. I'm not missing partying that much that I'd like to spend the rest of my Christmas having some sort of disease or illness or whatever. So I caught COVID once and I've been keeping myself safe. I don't want to repeat that. And there's monkeypox is going around and whatnot. But whatever's. But that was my New Year's Eve and your New Year's Eve. It was chilled, relaxed, happy to dive into 2023 with all the new stuff that is coming up. Just before we dive into what we're going to be talking about today, producer Dave, did you watch any TV shows, any movies over the Christmas and New Year's break that you want to share with everyone else?
1: I did actually. I finished watching She-Hulk. And whereas the first few episodes were a hard slog, they got progressively easier. And then I watched a documentary as well, which kind of clued me into a couple of things that had been on my mind as well about it. And there were some things in there that explained a few of your comments.
0: Okay, so
1: I come to a realization that some of your comments weren't justified. So maybe we'll discuss it another time.
0: Here's what we'll do. I'm glad that you've now watched it. I'm not going to put myself through it again just to remember. There are a lot of things that have been seared into my brain, and so I'll remember them and whatnot. But we'll go through it. What I feel I can share is that over the last few weeks of ranting about it, I don't have that bile boiling in me anymore to rant about it, but I still want to talk about it. So I think we're going to have a very nice civil conversation about your thoughts on She-Hulk. We do that in a couple of episodes time, and we'll just dedicate that episode to She-Hulk and Marvel, and we'll see if we can bring someone in to share their thoughts. If I can find someone, and if any of you are out there that you feel very strongly that She-Hulk was a great show and that we're doing it dirty, we would love to speak to you. I'd love to have a conversation with somebody, with you as a moderator or as a participant in the conversation. Message us on Twitter at @STB_ResonanceFM or on Instagram, Shoot the Breeze Show, and let us know. Just say, yes, I'd like to defend She-Hulk on your show, and we'll be happy to bring you on. No problem. So TV shows that I watched, I started watching on Netflix, Alice in Borderland. I don't know if you've ever heard about that.
1: It's, well, not a Netflix show. I know about Alice in Wonderland, obviously. Yeah.
0: Yeah. Well, it's so far, I can't find anything connecting Alice in Wonderland with it. There's not even a character called Alice in it, but it's kind of like a Hunger Games. This is not a spoiler. It's like a Hunger Games battle royale style TV show. So the person who recommended to me said it is a cross between Squid Games and Battle Royale. And you start off with these three characters, one character in particular, who he's a layabout and he's hanging out with his friends. They are playing games in the middle of China, in the middle of Tokyo. And, China or Japan? Tokyo is Japan, right?
1: Yeah.
0: No, my brain is fogged at the moment, but they're in Tokyo and they run into this stall and they're running from the police because of some prank they played. And when they step out of the stall, everyone's disappeared. So it's like, everyone's disappeared. There are no cars, nobody whatsoever. And there's a giant sign that says proceed to game arena. And they go to this building and it's a game that they're thrown into that's life or death. And from there, they start to see other people who've had the same kind of situation and they play different type of games and the games are deadly and so on and so forth. And it builds and builds and builds. And every time they win a game, they get what's called a 3-day visa or a visa that means that if they don't, and it's so bad. If you just turn around and say, or you try to run away from the game itself, a laser from the sky just shoots you straight in the head and you're dead. So that's how it is. I enjoyed it. And I'm enjoying it. I'm going through it. I'm still on season one. I think there are two seasons on Netflix. I'm about 7 episodes in. I was starting to drift. I was watching it and I was like, okay, this is, I'm there. I'm already, I understand where you're going. This is not really doing much for me. And then something happens in the show and I'm like, okay, good. You've stepped it up now. So let's move in. So I'm still with it. My plan is to finish the first season and see if I can judge if I want to carry on or not. Something else that I watched, I was scanning for things to watch and I watched a number of shows that are brand new shows. Just checked out. We talked about The Flatshare last time we were in. Great show. It's on Paramount Plus. But I've decided to go back and revisit some things that I really used to enjoy, like The Wire. And I binged three of the 5 seasons of The Wire. That show is never going to get old. It is just too brilliant. There's a reason it's my number 2 favorite TV show of all time, only beaten by Firefly, which there are numerous reasons as to why I still have Firefly as my number 1. But Firefly is always going to be my number 1. The Wire solidified itself as always being number 2. They're from number 3 onwards, they kind of shuffle and whatnot. But yeah, I watched 3 seasons of The Wire. I was going to continue because my actual personal favorite season is season 4. It kind of season 3 and season 4 tie for favorite seasons of The Wire. So at some point I was going to jump back into it. But then I started watching some other shows just to come back into it.
1: Because you mentioned Firefly. I actually managed to finish watching the whole of Firefly. I'd only seen 1 or 2 episodes and then I couldn't find it anywhere. But now it's on Disney.
0: And what do you think?
1: I watched the entire thing and then followed up with Serenity.
0: What do you think?
1: For me, I liked the shows. I really, really did get into the shows. Serenity was a bit of a disappointment, to be quite honest, because...
0: Shut your mouth!
1: Serenity was a bit of a disappointment because there was a big gap between the end of Firefly and then the beginning of Serenity. When I thought that all the characters were going to come back in Serenity. And what you found was one of the interesting characters who you didn't know very much about, i.e. the Shepherd.
0: Shepherd book,
1: had
0: yep.
1: gone and was somewhere else and was, he died.
0: But he does come back. He does come back.
1: For a very, very short period and you still don't know that much about him. I mean, there was an episode in Firefly where he is severely injured and they take him to the Alliance ship.
0: Yes. And
1: initially, they turn around and say, no, we're not going to treat him. He says, look at my ID. They plug in his ID and say, yep, get him to infirmary straight away. And you don't know the reason why. But you don't know.
0: That's the beauty of it. Okay, so see, here's the thing. Now I want to scrap everything else and let's talk. But we're not.
1: No. That's for another time. But you know, I'm not saying that it was bad. I'm not saying it was bad. It's just that, you know, that bit annoyed me because the explanation wasn't there. But I can understand the reason why, because it was supposed to go for, I think he planned it for 5 or 6 seasons.
0: Yes.
1: And he then had to compress everything into one film. And he couldn't do it.
0: So here's what I'm going to say, because we're not going to discuss it today, because if we start talking about it now, I'm going to go all in and that will be the end of the episode because that's all we're talking about. But just as a little hint towards the next bit that we'll talk about, there is, and this is my own theory, and I'm sure other people agree with it or disagree with it, but what you are looking for with regards to the answer, the question of, who is Shepherd Book? I believe the question is actually answered in Serenity. But we'll talk about that later on. Let's come back to another show and another episode and we'll dedicate. Oh, this is beautiful, beautiful. Here's what we're going to do. The next 2 episodes that we're going to do one episode on something great, which is Firefly and Serenity. And the very next episode, we're going to do an episode on something trash, which is She-Hulk. And that's basically what we're going to do. So our back-to-back episodes for the next couple of weeks will be that. Do you agree, Priester Dave?
1: Well, I don't agree She-Hulk was trash. She-Hulk was trash. So, you know, we're going to have a discussion about that. It wasn't entirely trash. Like I said, I have my own ideas on that one. And you think it's trash. So, you know.
0: It's gonna be a good episode because right now you just having said that has just started to fire up some bile in my stomach. And it's coming up.
1: I don't want you to turn bilious on us. Let's move on.
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0: 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We're gonna talk about movies and TV shows that are coming out in 2023. We've got a list from what's the website? It is
1: Movie Insider.com.
0: That's the one. Movieinsider.com that are giving us a long list of films and TV shows that are going to be released in 2023. We're not going to go through the entire year. We'll go from January to May. And then we'll talk about what films are coming out, film, TV shows. We'll scan through them. We'll do all of them. But we'll just talk about some of the ones that are really interesting to us anyway. Within that conversation, we're going to scatter in some other things, other TV shows that I watched in 2023 that I want to talk about. Our Flag Means Death is one thing I want to talk about as well. We can jump into it later on. But before we do any of that stuff, let's jump into film and TV news.

0: So for film and TV news, one of the bigger, one of the big award shows has just gone. We're only a few days into 2023, and the Golden Globes has already happened. Now, Golden Globes used to be a big thing, right? It used to be massive. It used to be a case where it was like a build-up to the Oscars, right? It was that. It was BAFTA. BAFTA so much. If I were to, and this is, in my opinion, the way the world, the entertainment world, looked at it was you got BAFTA, then you got Golden Globes, then you got Oscars, right? So that's kind of good. And BAFTA was only really important because it's in the UK, the British industry. And so if you didn't get a BAFTA, people are like, eh, it's okay. But if you got a BAFTA and you're English or British, it's like, yay, we're one step closer to the Oscars. And then the Golden Globes was like, okay, a precursor to the Oscars. It's like you'd say, all right, if you want a Golden Globe, you're most likely going to get an Oscar. And then over the last few years, Golden Globes lost its shine because of the whole bunch of stuff, ranging from the fact that the Hollywood foreign press jury were, you know, rumored to be easily bribed, and one of the reasons why they tend to do what they do is because they, or nominate who they nominate, is because they want to sort of hang out with certain celebrities and so on. Ricky Gervais went on the Golden Globes. He was invited as the host a couple of times and he ripped them to shreds. And then fairly recently, having some more issues about the fact that they, in the jury pool, there were very few ethnic minorities in there. So it was like, it's just a white fest, a white male fest. So that's why they kind of have lost their sheen. But that's why, all that just to say that the 80th Golden Globe, which happened this Tuesday, it happened, very quiet affair, so not many people knew about it. In fact, I didn't even know it was happening until you mentioned it, Producer Dave. So, but we've gone through and had a look at the list. Now, Producer Dave, have you seen the list of who won at this year's Golden Globe?
1: Yes, I have. There were some that I think, yeah, okay. And there were some movies that I haven't seen yet, but I've planned to see. So, yes. And one that, okay, I started watching and I have to finish.
0: So some you started watching and have to finish. So let's scan through some of them. We're not going to list every single film in every single category or TV show, but we'll talk about the winners particularly. So we'll start with film. Best Motion Picture Drama. The winner was The Fablemans. Have you heard about this film at all?
1: I had heard about this film because this was the semi-autobiographical one directed by Steven Spielberg. So yes, I had heard about that one. That was one that was on my list to have a look at.
0: Yeah, so it picked the Golden Globe for Best Motion Picture Drama. Then we move into Best Motion Picture Musical or Comedy. The winner was The Banshees of Inisherin.
1: Inisherin,
0: which is currently playing on Disney Plus, and I want to watch this film. I've been talking about it for a while, and it is there. It is something I am going to watch it. But I stacked a whole bunch of things in front of it. So I talked earlier about me watching Alice in Borderland, and then I moved on to watching The Wire, and then I started watching some newer stuff, like Our Flag Means Death, which I'll talk about later on. And even on Disney Plus, I was going to go watch that, but then I saw that Atlanta season 4 had dropped, which is the final season of Atlanta. So I had to watch that, and I've just finished that one. So it's there. I'm going to watch it. I will get to watch it. But yeah, so have you seen it, The Banshees?
1: No, I haven't, but that's another one that's on my list to watch as well.
0: Yeah, okay. Then Best Motion Picture, Non-English Language. The winner was Argentina 1985. I've never heard of this. Have you heard of this film before?
1: No, I haven't actually. No.
0: Okay. It won the Best Motion Picture Non-English Language. Animated Best Motion Picture.

0: with, right? Okay, now let's move on to Best Director, and we'll rattle through some of these. So for Motion Picture, Steven Spielberg won it for The Fableman, The Fablemans. For Best Screenplay, Martin McDonagh won it for Banshees of Inisherin, which is, that's the thing. Whenever he comes out with a movie, his scripts are so on point. In Bruges was brilliant. And then, is it Three Billboards Outside of Ebbing, Missouri? That I also thought was fantastic. I know there's a lot of people talking about a whole bunch of stuff. I don't care about what they're saying. I love that movie. It's a great movie. I think his writing is just impeccable. So that's one of the reasons why I'm drawn to Banshees of Inisherin. Best performance by an actor in a motion picture drama. Austin Butler won it for Elvis. Have you seen Elvis yet?
1: No, I haven't, no.
0: I think it's on Sky at the moment. Either Sky or it's not going to be on Disney. But I think it's available now to watch. But I haven't seen it either. But I hear he gives a blistering performance in it. So it's no surprise that he's won this. Then best performance by an actress in a motion picture. Cate Blanchett for Tar. Again, another movie I didn't really even know about until I saw the advert for it yesterday. Best performance by an actor in a musical comedy. Colin Farrell picks it for The Banshees of Inisherin. He beat Daniel Craig for Glass Onion, A Knives Out Mystery. Have you seen Glass Onion yet?
1: No, I haven't. That's another one that's on the list.
0: I enjoyed that one. I saw that recently. I enjoyed it. I don't think I enjoyed it as much as Knives Out. I really loved Knives Out. Glass Onion is good. I enjoyed it, but I enjoyed it for the fact that it's like all these famous people crowded around and they're just having a ball. That's pretty much why I enjoyed it. Anyway, rattle through a few more because I want to get to one in particular. Best performance by an actress in a musical comedy, Michelle Yeoh for Everything, Everywhere, All at Once. Best performance in an actor supporting role, K Hugh Kwan for Everything, Everywhere, All at Once. Best supporting actress, Angela Bassett in Black Panther, Wakanda Forever. Have you seen it yet?
1: Not yet, no.
0: Okay, that's what I wanted to get to. I want to try and get to it, find out if you've seen it. I'm not going to be surprised if Angela Bassett gets nominated for the Oscar as well for Best Supporting Actress, because that has been said. I have seen it. I agree because she gives a tour de force performance, especially in a couple of scenes in the movie. Those two scenes I can pick out immediately that you look at it and it's like, if any actress would put those two scenes, if they've done them, on their showreel, and that's it. They just don't need to put anything else. They just put those two scenes and just ship it out, and they're getting jobs aplenty. She did an amazing job with that, so she won the Golden Globe. Let's skip to jump into television. Best television series, musical or comedy, Abbott Elementary. Have you seen Abbott Elementary?
1: No, in actual fact, I hadn't.
0: That cleaned up at the Emmys last year. I believe it's on Paramount Plus, if I'm not mistaken. I do want to see it. It's kind of like The Office and Parks and Rec. And I'm talking American, you know, the American version of The Office and Parks and Rec set in an elementary school. So it is a mockumentary. So it's a documentary crew following the staff in this elementary school, interviewing different people at different points and so on and so forth. So that's the style. So think, Office, Parks and Rec, Modern Family, that kind of stuff. Apparently it's been racking up loads of awards. People are saying it's very, very good. I haven't seen it yet. I do want to see it when I get the chance. Best television series drama, House of the Dragon. You seen that one yet?
1: I was actually hoping Severance would win that because I've been started to watch that.
0: How far into Severance are you?
1: I'm still on the first season.
0: Well, have you finished the season?
1: No. I take my time when I'm watching these.
0: There's only one season of Severance.
1: I thought it was two.
0: I'm not sure. I need to double check. I know Slow Horses. There are two seasons of Slow Horses with the third season already been shot and it's about to drop, which I finished Slow Horses as well. Told you I'd racked up a whole bunch of stuff over the Christmas break. Severance, I'm about

0: five episodes in. And I will get back to it to try and finish it off. I just keep getting distracted by other stuff. Anyway, so that's good. You thought Severus was going to win it. I thought Ozark was going to take it. Or Better Call Saul. Because those two shows have now ended. But hey, House of Dragon was phenomenal as well. So that's good. Best actor or best performance by an actor in a television series, drama. Kevin Costner picked it for Yellowstone. That show has five seasons. I still haven't watched a single episode.
1: Even though we had, what's his name on?
0: I know. I was gonna say that. I will watch it at some point. It's on my list. That's our catchphrase. It's on my list. Best performance by an actress in TV series, musical, comedy. Quinta Brunson won it for Abbott Elementary. She picked the Emmy as well. Best performance by an actor in musical, comedy. Jeremy Allen White for The Bear. Best performance by supporting actor in TV series, Tyler James Williams for Abbott Elementary. Best supporting actress in TV series, Julia Garner for The Ozark. I thought she killed it. She was amazing in that. Then we have TV limited series, White Lotus. I've seen season one of White Lotus. I really enjoyed it. I haven't seen season two yet. Have you seen White Lotus at all?
1: Not at all. I thought it was a limited series or TV movie. So which is it?
0: It's limited. That's what it says. Limited TV series or motion picture made for television.
1: Yeah.
0: So things like Pammy and Tommy are on there. The Dropout is on there. Dharma, Monster, Jeffrey Dahmer story, and Blackbird. They're all TV series. So, but White Lotus beat all of them. Yeah, limited series, but they have two seasons. So, okay. Best actor in a limited TV series, Evan Peters, won it for Dharma, Monster. That's on Netflix. I'm three episodes into it. I think he gives a very good performance on that. He's very haunting. Best performance by an actress, Amanda Seyfried in The Dropout. Best actress in a supporting role, Jennifer Coolidge for White Lotus. And then finally, best performance by an actor in a supporting role, Paul Walter Hauser in Blackbird. Okay, so some of those are stuff that I've seen. Some are stuff that I want to see. Were there any major shocks for you in the Golden Globes?
1: Well, considering I haven't seen most of those series, not really, no.
0: Yeah, having a scan through and looking at the other stuff, same here. If I had placed bets, if I'd known to place bets, I would have probably racked up a good number of wins on that, because a lot of them I definitely agree with. But yeah, it's all good. 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I'm Marcus E. Acko.
1: And I'm producer Dave.
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0: 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I'm Marcus Iacco.
1: And I'm producer Dave.
0: So just before we jump into the spotlight segment, which is talking about movies coming out in 2023, movies and TV shows coming out in 2023, I want to talk a little bit about a show that I've been waiting for a while called Our Flag Means Death. Producer Dave, have you heard of this show?
1: No, I haven't actually.
0: Okay, so here is the pedigree for the show. Or rather, let me read the synopsis for you. It says, the year is 1717. Wealthy landowner Steed Bonnet has a midlife crisis and decides to blow up his cushy life to become a pirate. It doesn't go well, based on a true story. So this is a show starring Rhys Darby. If you're a fan of Flight of the Conchords, you know who Rhys Darby is. It's also got Taika Waititi in it. The cast list is just with character comedians. So you have people like Joel Fry, that some of you might recognize from things like Plebs and some other shows. Samson Keo, you recognize him from Time Wasters, as well as a whole bunch of other things that he's been doing. And you get other people like Ewan Brenner. You have loads of people just pop up left, right, you know, in the show. It's a comedy. It's a comedy about pirates, right? So I have been looking forward to this show for quite a while because I love everything Rhys Darby does. I love Taika Waititi. My only blip with Taika Waititi is Love and Thunder was a little bit too... the phrase self-indulgent comes to mind. And I'm saying it's self-indulgent because I think it's the fact that they gave him loads of money and they just said, hey, you know, we're not going to put any effort into it. We're just going to do random stuff and improvise as we go along. Thor Ragnarok is one of my favorite Marvel films of all time. And that's Taika Waititi. Love and Thunder kind of dropped the ball. But that's, for me, my blip with Taika Waititi. Oh, that and his kind of portrayal in Free Guy. I still didn't like his portrayal in Free Guy. But other than that, two blips on a massive career is, you know, whatever. Anyway, so waiting for this TV show to show up. You can get it on BBC. It's a BBC catch up. You can watch the 10 episodes that are on there. I enjoyed it. Me humming and hawing before I go saying, it's fantastic. And you should tell you that the expectation I had kept it at a high bar. And then what I saw didn't really meet that bar. Not saying it wasn't good. In fact, there's a Guardian a review. They gave it 3 stars. And they basically said what I was thinking. They just said the Guardian review went something along the lines of it was almost a waste of some of the best comedic talents in the world, which is kind of true. It's like, you see people like Rhys Darby, Joel Fry, Taika Waititi, Samson Keo. These people are funny. You put them in shows, you give them good material, and they will riff and they will be fantastic. But they just weren't used as much. And it's just, well, I guess that's because you have a whole bunch of characters that you need to try and explore in 25 minutes, and it's not necessarily that great. But I really enjoyed it. I looked at the IMDb score. It's got 7.8 out of 10, which I feel is quite correct. It's quite accurate. I definitely recommend you go and check it out. It's on BBC Catch Up. You can check it out. Tell me what you think. So, Producer Dave, if you have the time, go check it out. Let me know what you think.
1: Yeah, that's going to have to wait for a while because there's a load of films to...
0: I get it. And because it's brand new, I don't think it's going to be going anywhere for quite a while. So you'll have plenty of time to get to it. They've just finished. They've just wrapped season 2, which should be coming out later on in the year. So when season 1 finished, I was like, I hope there's a season 2. I checked, and yes, they've just wrapped on season 2. So I'm looking forward to that. I enjoyed it. Flight of the Conchords. I watched that show on loop. I know the songs. I know the jokes, but I'd still go back and I'd watch all of them again. Would I go back and watch Our Flag Means Death? No, I've watched the first season unless it comes back, unless it comes back, maybe in a few months' time, I may want to come back to catch up and watch it again. But other than that, it was acceptable. And for me, that is not great praise, but that, you know, 7.8 out of 10 is okay for me. I 3.5 stars is what I would give it. Our Flag Means Death. Go check it out. Let me know if you agree or disagree. 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
1: And I'm producer Dave.
0: And we're going to talk about movieinsider.com's movies of 2023. So all the films and TV shows that are coming out from January all the way to May. We're going to stop at May for now. And then in June, July, we'll talk about the rest of the year. So we'll scan through because this website has a ton of listings on here. So I'm just going to quickly scroll through and just keep mentioning things as they pop up. And producer Dave, let me know if anything strikes you as something you might be interested in watching. For example, released on January the 10th, the hatchet-wielding hitchhiker, which is on Netflix. I saw that pop up on my Netflix. I might check it out depending on how I feel, but it's a documentary about a hitchhiker who apparently went viral at some point and then is now or was arrested for murder or went on a murder spree. Who knows? I haven't seen the documentary, never heard of the story before. I may watch it, but I doubt I will. I'll put it on that list that I say is on my list. Anyway, from the 13th of January coming out, we have things like House Party. House Party, the remake or the reboot of House Party is coming out. That's something I might want to check out. A Man Called Otto. I remember that's with Tom Hanks. That's coming out as well.
1: Is that a remake?
0: I'm sorry?
1: Is that a reboot?
0: It's not, A Man Called Otto?
1: Yeah.
0: It's based on, if I'm not mistaken, A Man Called Otto is actually based on a Dutch film, or I know a book. Let me just double check.
1: That it had already been done with Tom Hanks. I'm just wondering if is this
0: No. This is the Tom Hanks version. So this is Tom Hanks.
1: Gotcha.
0: So it's based on a novel called A Man Called Uwe. So it's from Swedish. I believe that sounds Swedish to me. So that's coming out in 2023 as well, later on in January. Scrolling through, you have what else in January is coming out. I'm just going to scan through this and then jump into something that catches my attention. Let's see. Women Talking. I've seen this one being advertised quite a bit. It's got a lot of talented actresses that we've seen pop up, like Rooney Mara. It's written and directed by Sarah Polley. She, I think, was nominated in Golden Globes, but I don't think she won anything. It's got Rooney Mara in it, Claire Foy, Jesse Buckley, Frances McDormand, loads of names just popping up, Sheila McCarthy, Ben Whishaw, a whole bunch of very, very like strong, the talent pool in this movie is strong. And it says, do nothing, stay and fight or leave. In 2010, the women of an isolated religious community grapple with reconciling a brutal reality with their faith. So that's what the movie's about. That's coming out at the end of January. Okay. So looking at a whole bunch of these films as well are films I don't recognize. The names are popping up and then films I don't recognize at all. So that's going to be interesting. Let's jump to the end of January. Teen Wolf, the movie, is coming out. Were you ever a fan of the TV show Teen Wolf?
1: I enjoyed the original film, but I never really got into the TV show.
0: Okay, so in 2023, the TV show movie is coming out. It's going to be coming out on Paramount Plus. Having a quick scan at the cast list, it's got people like Tyler Hoechlin, who was in the TV series. Tyler Posey is in it in the TV series. He's coming in as well. Seth Gillingham, I think, was in the TV series. He's in there as well. So a number of these people, a lot of the faces that you recognize if you were TV, if you were a fan of the TV show, then you'll definitely go and you'll be, this will be good for you if you were a fan of it. So the things, it's just, it says, terrifying evil has emerged. The wolves howl once again, but only a werewolf like Scott McHale can gather both new allies and reunite trusted friends to fight back against what could be the power, the most powerful and deadliest enemy. So, fair enough. that's the movie that's coming out. Teen Wolf, the movie. I'm sure there are a lot of fans of that TV show that are thinking, you're not doing it justice. It's going to be an amazing film. This is what we're going to go watch. So who knows? Is it something you think you might watch on Paramount Plus?
1: To be quite honest, no, not really.
0: Okay, let's have a look. So what else is coming out at the end of the month of January? You People. Okay, so You People is something that is coming out on Netflix, which is Eddie Murphy, and it's got Eddie Murphy. Let me just get the thing here. So You People. This is Eddie Murphy, Jonah Hill, Nia Long, David Duchovny, and Julie Louis-Dreyfus. This is a movie coming out on Netflix. It says it follows a couple and their families who find themselves examining modern love and family dynamics amidst clashing cultures, societal expectations, and generational differences. That summary does nothing for what I saw in the trailer. I'm not saying this is going to be a classic, but it is basically, it's Jonah Hill, white Jewish American, who falls in love with a Lauren London, played by, Amira, played by Lauren London. And her parents are Eddie Murphy and Nia Long, while Jonah Hill's parents are David Duchovny and Julia Louis-Dreyfus. And so it's kind of like meet the parents, father of the bride type situation, whereas these two, they want to get married. And so the families need to get together and those culture clashes occur.
1: Is it a comedy?
0: It's a comedy, of course.
1: So in other words, it's going to be a bit like Meet the Fockers.
0: Yeah, exactly. So because Meet the Fockers is more about the parents as well. I said Meet the Parents, but that was more about him meeting his wife's parents. But yes, absolutely. So it's got that element to it. I think it's going to be all right. I think it's going to be one of those things where you'll probably have a lot of the jokes in the trailer, and so the film itself won't be good. But who knows? I'm going to give it a chance. I'll go watch it. I like Eddie Murphy. Everything Eddie Murphy does, I'm happy to go watch. What do you think?
1: Well, he was good in Dolomite. So, I'll give that a chance.
0: Yeah. I mean, Dolomite is My Name is a fantastic film. But then he followed that up with Coming to America, Part 2. And he was fine in that. But who knows? Anyway. 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I'm Marcus E. Acko.
1: And I'm producer Dave.
0: And we are currently going through MovieInsider.com's movies of 2023. So movies that are coming out. We're going to go through the list and just pick a number of things that jump out at us between January and June. So January and May, end of May, whatnot. So here are some of the ones that we're going through. We're now moving into February. And Magic Mike's Last Dance is coming out. That is coming out February the 10th. Producer Dave, have you been following Magic Mike?
1: To be quite honest, no. I haven't seen a single one of the films. I know the ladies. I know the ladies love it, but I just haven't sat down to sit down and watch it. I know the story.
0: Yeah,
1: and I know that there are some diehard fans of the film, as seen by the advert on TV with, what's his name? Idris Elba and supposedly his mum or some other relative who's turned around and said, get me to that bit. But, you know.
0: Yeah. Mm. Okay, so I liked the first one. I really liked the first one. the second one was okay. The second one was okay. It was a road trip movie. I did enjoy it, but obviously I'm not rushing to go and see the third one, even though you've got Channing Tatum coming back. It's got Salma Hayek coming back. So that might actually pull me a little bit towards it. But we'll see. I'm not sure, but we'll see what happens. Anyway, that's coming out on the 10th of February, just in time for Valentine's Day. Moving on from there, we have Marlowe, which is, if I've got the right one, it's a thriller in the late 1930s Bay City. A brooding, down in his luck detective is hired to find the ex-lover of a glamorous heiress. This is directed by Neil Jordan. Is written by William Monahan, who, if you follow William Monahan, his work is when it comes to thrillers and stuff. He wrote The Departed. He wrote Edge of Darkness, Kingdom of Heaven, and so on and so forth. I mean, as a writer on Departed, amazing already. Although The Departed is sort of a remake of Infernal Affairs, which is a fantastic trilogy. Anyway, it's got Liam Neeson playing Philip Marlowe. So Philip Marlowe, the character, which is the Raymond Chandler detective, which I loved the books back in the day. So those were fantastic. So Liam Neeson is now taking the role of Philip Marlowe. You've got Diane Kruger in it, Jessica Lange, Adewale Okunye Agbaje, or you know him more as either Mr. Depending on how old you are, you either know him as Adebisi from Oz or Mr. Echo from Lost. Take your pick, whichever one you want to go for. He's in it, so I'm definitely in now. Alan Cumming, Danny Houston. The names as well, just rattling off various faces in here. So that's coming out in at the end of February. Is thrillers or like 1930s thrillers, the detective type stuff, is that your bag, Priest Dave?
1: Not really, but might give this one a little look at, because you mentioned the name Alan Cumming, and I haven't seen him in anything for a little while. So, you know, be interested in to see what he's come back in.
0: I'm definitely in for that one. And then the big thing coming out in February, I say the big thing, a Marvel fan, is Ant-Man and the Wasp: Quantumania. So this is the third in the trilogy of Ant-Man movies, and this one is essentially the introduction of Kang. If you're a Marvel fan, if you know what's going on with the MCU, it may be misdirection, it may not be misdirection. Those who are Marvel fans of the comics and everything know who Kang is. Kang is a big character. So it's essentially the new phases Thanos, if you will. So
1: is this the start of Phase 5?
0: Is it the start of Phase 5?
1: I think so, because they said that one of the shows, I think it was, what's it called? I think it was She-Hulk, in actual fact, that was supposed to be closing off Phase 4.
0: So She-Hulk closed Phase 4. Okay, that makes sense. That makes sense from what I've been hearing so far. So if She-Hulk closes off Phase 4, no, but the thing is, it's supposed to be an Avengers movie that closes off the phases, right? Because, I mean, there hasn't been an Avengers movie yet.
1: Not since Endgame.
0: Yeah, since Endgame. So, because the way Marvel tend to do it, they did the introduction, Iron Man, Captain America, Hulk, etc., and then they capped it with Avengers Assemble. That was end of Phase 1. Then they did Iron Man 3 and Captain America 2 and so on and so forth. And then they capped Phase 2 with Age of Ultron. Then they did Guardians of the Galaxy, that went into space and so on and so forth. And then they capped Phase 3 with Infinity War, threw in Captain Marvel in the middle, and then Endgame to wrap up Phase 3. And the final movie, just like an epilogue at the end of Phase 3, was No Way Home. No, not No Way Home. It was Far From Home, right? Which kind of ended the whole Spider-Man, Phase 3 thing. Then Phase 4 kicked off with WandaVision and then carried on. And I don't know. There's supposed to be an Avengers movie that closes it off. If they're saying that now Phase 5 has begun with Ant-Man and the Wasp, that might, I don't know. Who knows? Who knows what they're doing? We'll talk about this when we talk about She-Hulk. Phase 4 has had issues. And one of the main issues is it's been directionless, in my opinion. It's directionless. And if they're saying we're now stepping into Phase 5 and they haven't put an Avengers movie to close off Phase 4, that kind of goes towards my point of, Well, how are we supposed to know? Either way, in this movie, Scott Lang and Hope Van Dyne, along with Hank Pym and Jen Van Dyne, explore the quantum realm, where they interact with strange creatures and embark on an adventure that goes beyond the limits of what they thought was possible. So they're introducing Kang the Conqueror, a version of him has already been introduced in the finale of Loki. So if you watched Loki, the TV series, Kang the Conqueror has already appeared in there, but he's not Kang the Conqueror. He comes in as a different version. So if you know the story of Kang, I don't know if it's not a spoiler. It's going to be a spoiler. I'll say it anyway. The character of Kang is someone who's from the future, who's come back in time numerous times for various reasons, thus having caused multiple versions of himself. So that's kind of who he is. And this is Kang's introduction into the MCU, even though he's been introduced already with Loki. Anyway, that is going to be coming out on the 17th of February. Are you going to go see that one?
1: I am, and I've just checked, and the Ant-Man film is the start of Phase 5.
0: Really?
1: It is, wow. Yeah. So, you know, the first three phases, they were all centered around Iron Man.
0: Yeah.
1: And, you know, so the Avengers racked up in there as well. Now, the Avengers have essentially gone, the Avengers as it was have essentially gone, and they're bringing in a new tribe. And it doesn't have to be Avengers. So they're starting Phase 5 with Ant-Man. But Phase 4 is marked with a load of TV series. So people who haven't been watching the TV series are going to miss out, like I did when I hadn't watched WandaVision.
0: Yeah.
1: So if anyone hadn't seen WandaVision, but then saw Doctor Strange.
0: Yeah.
1: And thing, there's a whole chunk that they would have missed out on, but absolutely, it was easy to catch up on. So, you know.
0: Which is the reason why I'm, and we'll talk about this when we dive into Marvel. It's the reason why I think Phase 4 has its issues, but hey, you know, there are better people than me that are handling it, I guess.
1: I think that what they're doing is they're using the outlet of TV to explore a number of different options that they don't want to commit to film.
0: And that's fine. That's fine. You can do that, but and yes, you can feed those things into the movie, but don't do it in a way where you have to force people. Like, look at the introduction of Wanda into Doctor Strange, right? If you hadn't seen WandaVision, you would come into Doctor Strange going, what happened now? What kids? Where's Vision? And you see what I mean? Or you don't even have to think where's Vision, because obviously you would think Vision, if you'd not seen the TV series, you'd be like, wait, when did Vision have kids with Wanda? And what's going on? I'm totally confused. And that would be problematic. But again, they know what they're doing.
1: It's not, because it was totally explained in the film, which is...
0: I get it. Hold on. You say it's been explained in the film.
1: Yes, right? It is.
0: I get that it's explained in the film. So, were you happy with the understanding of what you saw in the film?
1: I understood it more than I did, more after I'd seen the whole of WandaVision, but I still understood what was going on.
0: So you understood it more after you'd seen WandaVision, right? So you had to go back and watch WandaVision.
1: No, that's I didn't have point. To. You don't have to. This is it. You can explain it. Because remember, we were talking about multiverse. So that's how they explained the other Wanda didn't have all the powers, blah, blah, blah. She had to be da-da-da-da-da. And in that particular universe, she had kids. You don't know who was the father, but she had kids, and that's where it all came in. But so, anyway.
0: Sure. Anyway, let's wrap up February I was going to skip past February, but then I saw this film pop up and I've seen a trailer for this film and I'm like, oh yes, Cocaine Bear. Here's the trailer. Here's the synopsis. An oddball group of cops, criminals, tourists, and teens converge in a Georgia forest where a 500-pound black bear goes on a murderous rampage after unintentionally ingesting cocaine. Directed by Elizabeth Banks, it stars Ray Liotta in what must have been his last movie appearance before he died. Kerry Russell, Margot Martindale. The names in this movie, a lot of these movies just star-studded. You got Matthew Reese, you got Alden Heinrich, you got O'Shea Jackson Jr., you got Isaiah Whitlock Jr. Wire fans is what's his name? Ooh, I guess that's what I'm talking about. All of these people are in this movie. I've seen the trailer for it, and it is just as crazy as it sounds. Cocaine bear. Just this bear devours huge stacks of cocaine and goes on a murderous rampage. So definitely, that's coming out at the end of February. I'm going to go watch that, see what happens. Is that something that you think you might watch, producer Dave?
1: Well, yeah. I mean, sounds like a cautionary tale. Do not take your drugs out into the wild.
0: Do not feed bears your cocaine.
1: Yeah.
0: Fair enough. 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I'm Marcus E. Acko.
1: And I'm producer Dave.
0: And we are currently rattling through at MovieInsider.com's movies in 2023 coming out. And we're jumping into March. And we're starting off with, I only just heard about this one. And I'm like, I'm in 100%. Luther, Fallen Son. Now, this is, if you're a fan, everybody knows, anyone who knows me knows I'm a huge fan of Idris Elba. And one of his, again, The Wire, fantastic show, even though I've been following him since Ultraviolet, which was like years before The Wire. I knew he was great in that. I knew he was going to be fantastic from that. And then he went and did a couple of things before that and then did The Wire. And then he came back to the UK and did a TV series, Luther, which is hard-boiled detective. Great show. Very few episodes as well. It's like four seasons, but it's like six episodes per season on average. So you can easily just binge watch the entire thing, but it's quite depressing. So don't maybe binge watch everything. Go check it out. The film is now coming out. It's coming out in March. Luther, the Fallen Son. So there's that. Creed 3 is also coming out in March. So is Scream 6 is coming out in March as well. Oof, how many more Screams coming out? Anyway, and we'll just wrap up. I thought we're going to have enough time to go through to June, but obviously me rambling on a number of films got me stuck. So we might stop at March, and then maybe in a couple of episodes from now, we might go from March all the way to June. So just a quick rattle off of some of the ones that are coming out in March. We've talked about Luther, The Fallen Son, Creed 3, Scream 6, Shazam, Fury of the Gods, and John Wick Chapter 4, all coming out in March. Well, that was a long list of films that are coming out in 2023. We're just glad to be back. I've been bottling all of this stuff in for the last few weeks that we've not been on air, and I'm back in. I want to thank you all very much for taking some time to listen to me and producer Dave ramble about some of the films and TV shows that we like. I also want to thank Resonance FM and wish them a Merry New Year. And say, continue not listening to our show so we can keep using your airwaves to record this show and spit it out. 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I have been Marcus E. Acko.
1: And I'm still producer Dave.
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1: I'm.

Hello and welcome to the News Agents on Resonance FM. I'm Jude Montague. This is the final show before our summer recess. I've got some exciting shows for next year coming up. I want to say a shout out for Songline magazines. I did my first couple of reviews for them and I've been so impressed with the level of editorship and how they've helped me write really good reviews. I'm impressed with myself with what I've managed to achieve with them, and it's obviously a great place to look for information about what's happening in music from all around the world. So I hope this is the beginning of a long and happy relationship, but enough plugging. And onto the theme of the show. I've decided to take the theme of this show from the group usually called the Crimean Tatars, the Turkic people from Ukraine who settled there from about the 12th century, I believe. And they have beautiful music. And I came across one of them through my friend Chris Haig, who does the fiddle channel. This one's a Khaytama. I found a copy of an old album playing this type of song

Hoppa! Hoppa! 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Hoppa!

several dances there, and in the light of the war in Ukraine, Crimean Tatar people, the Turkic people of the area, are still being persecuted and killed. The songs are often sung with richly ornamented melodies, and this is a particularly famous song about chestnuts.

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And this one is called Tim Tim.

That was the very famous Alton Yüzük song. And this song, Mera Danet, is one that's really I've heard a lot in Bollywood. And I didn't know that it was a Crimean Tatar, but of course Bollywood takes music from so many different places and sort of hides them inside Bollywood music and makes it so rich. So I'm going to play this one as well, Mera Danet.

0: Yeah, I'm used to Kishore Kumar singing this song in his most flamboyant and sweet style, but and I didn't know it was associated with Crimean Tatar people. I had no idea, no idea at all. This season, it's been great to reconnect with Liis Ring, a sound artist, Estonian sound artist in Gothenburg. I'd like to play a track now off her album Nest. This is Kulalin.
1: Ma arvan, et need, keda oleme kalliks pidanud, saadavad meile vahetevahel sealt ülevalt märke.

Last week I played some Fotheringay, and I'd like to play another track by them. This is Sandy Denny's outfit.

0: That song was written by Sandy Denny in 1968, later performed by Fotheringay in 1970. I think it's really beautiful. I love her lyrics, I love her voice, and I love the whole movement of it all. It just seems to have a great flow and a great pace about it. Do I ever wonder? You don't know. You'll never follow and I'll never show. Do you see the water and watch it flow and float an empty shell? And you think that I'm hiding from the island. You've a fault in your senses. Can you feel it now? Time, what is that? I've no time to care. I've lived for a long while nearly everywhere. You will be taken, everyone, you ladies and you gentlemen. Fall and listen with your ears upon the paving stone. Is that what you hear, the coming of the sea? Sea flows under your doors in London town and all your defences are broken down. You laugh at me on funny days, but mine's the sleight of hand. Don't you know I am a joker, a deceiver, and I'm waiting for the land. It's like a riddle, a beautiful riddle. And I've been thinking about riddles recently because I've been playing a song by the Daughters of Donbass, and they reimagine the idea of riddles being lyrics, as there's one track, a grandfather talking to his rescued daughter who's been abducted into Russia, using riddles to remind her who she is, where she's from, and the power of riddle and the wonderful technique of riddle, and it seems so a joyous kind of way of presenting information differently. And I really feel that Sandy Denny's really tapped into that old tradition there. Well, this is the end of the season. It's the season finale. It's not really like an end. It's just like the finale. And we'll be back in the new season in September with new pieces. Great to hear Dexter Bentley's Hello Goodbye, One Minute Wonders, still doing brilliantly. So many treasures in there. If you didn't catch that show earlier, listen back on Mixcloud because it's just a wonderful treasury of people making music right now in such bite-sized forms, all kinds of sound art and poetry too. Okay, this is The Newsagents. I'm Jude Montague. 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Bye.
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The citizens are carrying candles past the closed shops. Their bishop leads them, his priests burning frankincense. Sweet smoke drifts through the terracotta city. It's the 9th of June 1311, and one of Europe's largest altarpieces, the Meister, is processing from Duccio di Buonisegna's workshop on Via Stalloreghi to the Duomo di Siena. Can you feel the vibrations of so many footfalls? The Meister, or Majesty, is a double-sided medieval altarpiece painted by Duccio, the leading artist of Siena. Made up of 54 detailed panels, it depicts the life and miracles of Christ. In the centre, we see the Virgin Mary, the city's patron saint. And at the base, Duccio has signed his dedication, a line of prayer as straight as a street. Duccio was born and died in his home city of Siena. A somewhat chaotic figure, the archives hold records of all the times he was fined. For failing to turn up for military service, for not paying his debts, even for practicing sorcery. Yet despite these unorthodox choices, Duccio's artistic reputation was unmatched, and in 1308 he was commissioned by the cathedral authorities to paint the Meister. It was one of the largest sums of money ever contracted for a single artwork. In many ways, this is still an altarpiece propelled by currency. The cash might be different, but the transaction feels familiar. Money for art. We're Kittia and Isla, two friends. We don't know much about the art market or art history, but these panels moved us and we wanted to find out more. We came to this altarpiece through books, Google Images, the National Gallery catalogue, and eventually the gallery itself. But before we tune into the panels, listen back to those sounds of footsteps in the procession. This moment in the streets of Siena is the first time the altarpiece will leave one home for another. It will be moved again in 1506, possibly for repairs. And these are the last centuries in which the artwork will remain whole. In 1771, a rector orders the Meister to be cut in half. His men pry off the frames, slice through the mouldings. In the act of splitting, the sword slips, scars the Virgin's face. She will need to wait for nearly 200 years before the Museo dell'Opera pays for her stitches. How did those men feel, sawing apart their city? Did a crack appear that same day, fissuring the bricks of the Piazza del Campo? And why was the order given? Supposedly in the interests of the public, supposedly in the interests of money. Such reasons rarely change across centuries. The panels were never fully reassembled after that year. Some fell into neglect, some were stolen or sold. Perhaps only the Sienese streets bore witness to their departures. Their individual processions continue across borders between the hands of private galleries, like songs without their albums, like lost melodies hanging in space. Siena, I want to describe to you the building in which three of your panels hang now. The gallery is a large one, standing proud and solemn in Trafalgar Square in London, which is like your Piazza del Campo, except more anonymous. When you enter the lobby of the gallery after your bag is searched, you can buy an overpriced coffee from the ground floor cafe.
Maybe you'd be glad to hear that this morning I ordered an espresso. On the staircase up to the first floor, there are nearly always school trips milling and chatting. The gallery has free admission, which means all ages can access art. As a child, what I remember most from these visits, aside from my sandwich packed lunch, are the gallery rooms. Their quiet musicality that hummed louder and louder the more you let yourself be drawn into them. It is in this network of rooms that unwinds like a labyrinth where you'll reach number 58. Step into the room. Look left. The Annunciation, Healing of the Man Born Blind, The Transfiguration. Each panel set evenly and politely apart, as though they had never shared the same altarpiece.

This show is called Three Panels by Kittia and Isla. It's a DIY show that slips between centuries and geographies. We'll spend time with the three paintings that hang in the National Gallery, and we'll also listen to the original compositions of musicians responding to these art pieces. This radio show, like all radio shows, broadcasts across distance. Our intention is to transmit between and beyond the three panels that hang in the National Gallery in London. We are two friends who have been moved by these panels and their movements. We hope to offer a meeting place for displaced paintings, a reunion in the space of a radio hour. A reunion that does not rely on the transactional movements of a profit-driven art market. To riff off the poet Nazim Hikmet, each sentence or track in this show is a milestone with which to line the road.

Part one of this radio show is about the first in the trio of panels hanging on the wall of Room 58 in the National Gallery. The panel is called The Annunciation. On its surface is painted a room, pink and grey walls, arches letting light in from a solid gold sky. In this room, something unusual is happening. A woman meets an angel. The woman has just entered from the right, the door still half open behind her. The angel rushes in from the left. He appears out of the shimmering sky on deep brown emerald-tipped wings. I don't know what it feels like to fly, but I recognise the way his weight shifts from one foot to the other as he lands. The angel has been travelling on a direct flight path towards the woman, and now she's just a few feet away. Their eyes lock, a pot-bellied vase shivers with lilies, and the tiniest dove flies towards the woman's ear. The angel lifts his hand and points two fingers towards the woman's eyes. She lifts her hand to touch the white veil that wraps around her head, gathering the ends of the fabric close to her heart, like she needs something to hold on to. The image conveys the particular thudding stillness that arrives when a huge piece of news has been delivered, but hasn't yet sunk in. The Annunciation shows the angel Gabriel telling the Virgin Mary she'll become a mother. The story comes from a faith I don't belong to, but still Duccio's painting draws me into its symbolic and emotional world. The panel is beautiful, strange, and compelling on its own, but it wasn't made to be an individualized image. Before it was cut out of its original context, it lived in the wider narrative scheme of the altarpiece, at the bottom, on the left. I close my eyes and try to conjure the altarpiece whole again, in the dark red space behind my lids. For a moment, the Meister towers in my mind like a many-floored palace. Its thick, gilded frame holds columns and arches leading up to intricate pinnacles tall enough to pierce heaven. There are rows of painted panels, each like a window, lit with colour so vivid the outside world becomes shadowed in comparison. The panels hold cities, temples, mountaintops and trees. Gatherings of people, watching, listening, talking, surge through time from one scene to the next. Solid, touchable things like walls, staircases, tables, tombs, boats, doors are painted alongside imagined voices, rays of light and dreamlike atmospheres. We see moments of transformation, betrayal, recognition and grief. Twice the dark shadow of the devil. The idea of Duccio's Meister is visually overwhelming, even in today's world where images are everywhere all the time. But in Duccio's Siena, visual information didn't saturate society in the way it does now. The 1300s had no photography, no billboards or ad breaks, no phones with their endless search and scroll functions. The printing press wouldn't be invented for another century, and there were no books with reproductions of images to flick through in the library, no prints of famous paintings sent as postcards and tacked to bedroom walls. There was no cinema or TV, and no public art galleries or museums to wander into on a rainy day. Imagine living in a world where images were rare, and then entering the hushed space of a cathedral. Seeing the altarpiece in front of you, drawing you closer to its intricately populated surface. For its original viewers, these images communicated stories from sacred texts most people couldn't read. These images were doorways to spiritual experience. The Meister wasn't made to be passive. It was invested with power. And the most powerful figure of the altarpiece is Mary. Across the front of the Meister, she would have appeared at least 14 times, marked by the deep blue ripple of her robe, her repetition like a visualization of the prayer, Hail Mary, full of grace. In between the rows of smaller narrative scenes was one huge panel. Winged and haloed figures crowd around a throne where a monumental Mary is seated. And it's at her feet we find that famous inscription, Holy Mother of God, be thou the cause of peace for Siena and life to Duccio, because he painted thee thus,
This isn't just a supplication. It's the belief that in painting Mary, she becomes present, and that her presence can protect the city. She isn't decoration, she's here with purpose, to keep violence outside the walls and to keep Siena safe. But here the story glitches, because Duccio's Meister didn't keep people safe. Only 40 years after the altarpiece was installed in the cathedral, an unexpected horror entered the city's walls. In his book, A Month in Siena, Hisham Mattar writes, "The Black Death of 1348 was the most devastating incident in human history. The plague killed about 50% of the population, fracturing the rest with loss, grief, and disorientation." Faced with the spectre of death, Mattar writes, societies became more vulnerable to fatalism. Their imagination and the very structure of their values shifted. I wonder if this shift in imagination also changed the way people looked at the Mary of the Meister. Some probably clung to her with more specific desperation, but perhaps others started to see her as a flat surface on which they'd projected their hopes. I can't be sure if the plague changed people's relationship with this image, but I do know that in 1771, on the orders of the same church that had commissioned its creation, someone took a saw to Duccio's Meister and cut it into pieces. I can almost hear the first shuddering and screeching of metal through wood as the saw began to bite. I picture the expression on Mary's face as the blade found the edge of the central panel, and I can't help but wonder if she flinched when the saw slipped and cut through her cheek. This same saw also cut the Annunciation away from the altarpiece, and this is the reason the panel now lives in London, far away from its original home. In room 58 at the National Gallery, looking at the Mary of the Annunciation, I search for evidence of this rupture. And there, in a horizontal, jagged line across the paint surface, is a crack. It runs between the angel's pointing fingers and right through Mary's face. Could this fracture be a memory of the other Mary's mutilation? Perhaps it's just a marker of time. But it makes me look more closely at this Mary. The National Gallery catalogue describes her. The Virgin's face is quite worn, revealing much of the green earth of the flesh underpainting. It's true, she does look worn and green and a little strange. Mary's features don't quite hold together. They seem to almost crumple, in the way I've seen faces do when someone is experiencing overwhelming emotion. At the same time, it's as if her whole being is coming into focus, like the sharp point of a needle determined to pierce through any soft relaxing away from what life will be, what life is already becoming. I look at the strange face of this painted woman for a long time in the gallery. I search for and fail to find the right words to describe her. As she haunts me, Duccio's painting pulls me beyond myself and my limited experience of the world, and into unknown emotional territory. It's only in a phone call with a friend a few weeks later that something begins to click. Loz is just entering her third trimester. As we talk, her child is tumbling inside her, making himself known. I ask Loz how she felt when the test was positive. "It didn't sink in," she says. "It still won't sink in." She describes the nausea of the first trimester, the fog in her head, and now the ache in her pelvic girdle. She laughs about not being able to stand on one leg without falling. Then she says, "And I have these moments of existential awe and existential dread. They were there before, but they arrive in waves with more intensity now." When I put the phone down, these words ring in my brain. I see how Duccio painted Mary. I see Mary's existential awe and her existential dread. How utterly beyond ordinary experience, and how part of everyday life these things are.
We asked musicians to spend time with the three panels from Duccio's Meister and to make music from their experience of looking. Here is Eva May's response to the Annunciation. The piece is called The Ark. Thank you, Eva, for holding the door open to this painting.

That was The Ark by Eva May. And you're listening to Kittia and Isla speaking about a medieval altarpiece called the Meister. Three panels from that altarpiece now hang in wooden frames on a white wall in room 58 of the National Gallery, London. From left to right, the Annunciation, Healing of the Man Born Blind, the Transfiguration. On a Saturday afternoon in March, Isla and I spent several hours looking at these panels. After a while, I found my attention gravitating towards the central panel, Healing of the Man Born Blind. In the 14th century, it formed part of the predella, the lower tier, at the back of the original altarpiece. And at that time, before the splitting, it would have shared the same plank of wood as its neighbouring panel, the Transfiguration. Today, in the National Gallery, the two paintings are next to each other again. But this time they're mounted individually on a wall, separated by singular frames. I move closer. Tempera on 45 square centimetres of wood. In the centre stands Jesus, painted wearing a red tunic and blue cloak. Facing him stoops a smaller figure in simple brown clothes, with a long white stick in his hand. His other hand is raised halfway to his face, as if in trepidation or awe. There are cracks made by time in the paint, which delicately crisscross the focal point. But the intimacy of the action remains uninterrupted, Jesus reaching out to touch the blind man's eyelids, restoring his sight. Around them, the disciples have gathered, their expressions concentrated, like they're holding a collective breath. Behind, turreted towers survey the scene from open doorways and unshuttered windows. In a medieval street that looks a lot like Siena, a miracle is taking place, and the city is watching. To the right, almost in the wings, a second scene unfolds. The same figure as before stands alone beside a small pool, but this time one of his hands is open, so his white stick falls loosely from his grasp. His eyes are open too. With a clear gaze, he looks up and beyond the frame to the Transfiguration off stage. The Transfiguration is designed to be the first sight the healed man sees. Look up there, his glance seems to cry. We, as the audience, follow his sightline to the image of Jesus painted in the gold leaf of heavenly light. But I wonder where the healed man looked after he was sawed apart from the Transfiguration in 1771. Could he still see in those intervening years? Today, the neighbouring panels have found themselves side by side again. In the gallery, Isla and I sit on plastic folding chairs facing the scenes. We are like the painting's medieval buildings. Windows open, watching something lost, now restored. The writer Hisham Mattar reflects in his book, A Month in Siena, that this is not a straightforward depiction of vision restoration. Instead, he writes, this is a painting that is questioning and ironic about what it means to see and not see. Hisham's book has become somewhat sacred to Isla and I. The first and only time I visited Siena back in 2022, I carried his sentences with me through the city, making notes in the margins of cafes, trying to avoid coffee spills. His book was one of the reasons we first became interested in Duccio, so I take his advice seriously and trace and retrace the healed man's gaze up to the transfigured Christ.

might this painting encourage other ways of looking? Spiritual, imaginative, beyond the frame. After a while, I notice there's a gap my eyes have to cross. A gap of white wall between the two frames. It reminds me of that gap of time when the panels lost sight of each other. I realise it's not just the painting that draws my attention, but the negative space. What I can't see. This feels like an altarpiece pockmarked by absences. I'm reminded of another gap of time in Shakespeare's A Winter's Tale. A play written and first performed back when the altarpiece was still whole. In the opening of the play, the royal family of Bohemia consists of Queen Hermione, her husband Leontes, their son Mimilus, and later their baby daughter Perdita. By Act 3, however, Perdita has been lost, Mimilus dead, and their mother presumed dead also. 16 years go by in the world of the play, and by its close, through mythic and poetic means, mother and daughter have been returned to the kingdom. The reunion is moving, and there is much to celebrate in the final applause. Yet a feeling of something missing lingers. What about the years which passed, which cannot be recuperated? What about what King Leontes calls that wide gap of time? I look more closely at the white gap between the two panel paintings that used to share a single breath of wood. It's a gap that refuses permission for time lost to be restored in the present. The poet Francis Leveston observes how some ruptures are so splitting, they become unputbackable. I think the same could be true here. The white gap gapes back. In the final scene of A Winter's Tale, Hermione, who was fixed in stone for several acts and presumed dead, is returned. Her friend Paulina commands, "Music, awake her, strike. 'Tis time, descend, be stone no more." The only way this trick can be pulled off is through a suspension of disbelief. Us in the audience and the characters on stage all have to choose to imagine that such a reunion is possible. That someone who's been missing for years can come back to us exactly how we remember them to be. Some panel paintings have found their way back to each other again, or near enough to share a wall. Others remain absent. I remember how in A Winter's Tale, Mimilus, the eldest royal child, never returns. Sometimes characters, like paintings, stay lost forever. Yet maybe their reunions are still possible through imagination. Maybe the painting, like the play, encourages a looking which is not only about seeing what is right in front of us, but also about opening up our visions to more imaginative potentialities. In Edward Hall's 2005 production of A Winter's Tale, Mimilus doubled Perdita, with the actor slipping into a dress to switch roles. His Perdita never erased Mimilus, but rather showed the brother beneath, the lost in the found. I think the same could be true in this painting. In Healing of the Man Born Blind, the blue of Jesus's cloak shares the same pigment that would have been used in the coronation of the Virgin Mary or the Ascension, which are both panels from the altarpiece now lost to time. Even Jesus's hand with fingers outstretched to heal the blind man would have been a gesture repeated within other panel paintings. Duccio used standardised templates for hands to maintain visual unity across all the panels. These hands, replicated between the paintings, continue to reach out to one another. I imagine them extending across the wide gap of time. In other words, each panel depicts more than what meets the eye, or in Hisham's words, "This is a painting that is questioning and ironic about what it means to see and not see."
Will Frampton spent time with healing of the man born blind, accompanied by Sam Pradley and Rhiannon Bedford on the viola. Listen to the labyrinth they lead us through, an intense staccato of doorways and windows, colour and gesture, and then, all at once, we emerge, blinking in bright, open sound. A man is healed. He looks up. Follow his gaze.

0: You were just listening to a track by Will Frampton, with viola played by Sam Pradelet and Rhiannon Bedford. It was made in response to Duccio's panel, The Healing of the Man Born Blind. Kitty had noticed how the blind man turns towards the next panel, the Transfiguration, and following his gesture we find ourselves in front of this third and final fragment of Duccio's Meister that now hangs on the wall of the National Gallery. The internet tells me the Transfiguration is a pivotal moment in Christian theology. Christ's appearance is radically shifted to reveal his divinity, and God's voice speaks from a cloud. There are no clouds in Duccio's panel. The upper half of the painting is an empty expanse of sky, not blue or grey, but pure gold. Under this sky is a dreamlike mountain top, smooth orange rock, craggy areas shadowed in umber. The orange and gold make the painted surface feel like a July day, dry heat pulsing up from the pavement. In the centre, standing tall where earth meets heaven, Duccio places Christ. Radiating lines are incised across his clothes and inlaid with gold so he spangles and glitters. There are witnesses to Christ's transfiguration. Along the bottom edge of the panel kneel three disciples, Peter, James, and John. Duccio paints their hands raised in gestures halfway between praying, shielding their eyes, and reaching out to touch. On either side of Christ appear the prophets Moses and Elijah. The expression on Moses' face is so serious it verges on anxious. A scroll unfurls from Elijah's hands, but is blank. Perhaps the artist ran out of time to add letters, or maybe this moment is beyond words. Elijah stands where the flat surface of mountaintop gives way to steep cliff face. His heels teeter on the edge. If he takes a step backwards, he'll fall. But Christ is magnetic. He holds the five figures around him in place, harmoniously balanced like the points of a star. I'd spent a lot of time looking at this image on the National Gallery website before I saw it in person. Face to face with the panel in the gallery, I'm struck by how warped it is with age. The Transfiguration surface isn't flat. It swells out in a convex curve like it's taken a rattling inhale and filled its chest with air. Encountering this object is like the revelation the moon isn't a disk of light cut out of the darkness, but a hefty sphere of rock with its own gravitational pull. I lean in, as close as I can get without alarming the guards. The wooden frame is missing pieces, pockmarked and drilled with insect holes. The paint is cracked in vertical lines, and the gilded background is worn, revealing a redness under the gold that makes me think of lacerated skin. There are other areas of violence and injury. The paint of Moses' left foot is so oxidized it looks gangrened. St. John has lost his body between thighs and neck. His red and blue skirts give way to a yellow bubble of space, like someone has rubbed and rubbed at this area in an attempt to make his stomach, chest, heart, shoulders, and collarbone disappear. The National Gallery catalogue says, "The picture has a history of flaking, resulting in scattered losses." I imagine the painting leaving tiny pieces of itself behind, marking the journey it's taken from the 1300s to now. Because they were separated, the three panels in Room 58 have been on different journeys, owned by various people and kept in a range of conditions. When Kitty and I first learned that Duccio's Meister was cut into pieces that were scattered around the world, we felt shocked at the violence and displacement. But reading more, I find this wasn't a unique event. Anna McGee, a researcher in art history, writes about the trend for dismantling altarpieces. She says not many from the 1300s made it through the Renaissance unscathed, and those that did were probably dismembered in the late 18th or 19th centuries, when demand from new national picture galleries across Europe, and perhaps more importantly from individual collectors, led dealers and sometimes churches to split up multi-panel altarpieces to produce individual artworks. So these cut apart pieces became commodities to be bought and sold, revered or discarded, depending on the fluctuations in taste and the market. Sacred value was replaced by commercial value. When I look beyond the three panels at the other images in room 58, I realise I'm surrounded not by complete paintings, but by pieces cut away from larger artworks. The wall texts comment on these pieces and their histories. This panel was once part of a larger work on this an altar. Panel once formed part of a devotional
1: this series
0: trip.
1: Of four the surviving panels
0: divided between London, Berlin, New York, and Los Angeles.
1: This was the central
0: this panel
1: panel
0: of a larger altar
1: on an altar
0: commissioned for a small town
1: down
0: near Siena.
1: At the bottom,
0: the Virgin in 1800, it was rescued visible. From a woodshed. Reading these wall texts, I think of an article half-titled "Museums Are Where Artworks Go to Die." The art critic Ben Davis writes, "Once these artworks were part of living cultures, embedded in certain kinds of social worlds with certain kinds of devotional functions. Relocated into the museum, they are estranged from their living contexts, becoming talismans in search of animating meaning or viewed in a purely formal, decorative way." It's a painful thought that the gallery could be like a graveyard. But later, in the same article, Davis finds himself in front of another of Duccio's panels, this one in the Frick Collection in New York. "And in a twist," he writes, "it's the kind of interest in the object as a product of a past that activates it as an image that I can connect to in the present." People are finding themselves connecting with Duccio's panels all around the world. In fact, some are trying to put the pieces back together. "The Meister was once the largest altarpiece in Europe. Now I can hold it in the palm of my hand as a pixelated diagram on my phone screen, a hypothetical reconstruction made by an art historian." These digital reconstructions are made of remnants, and they have gaps, like missing teeth. Panels lost, fate unknown, their position in the altarpiece guessed at and marked by pale grey squares. The art historian Christa Gardner von Tufel writes about envisaging the complete altarpiece. "All attempts at reconstruction," she says, "must embrace both construction and deconstruction." This description of the remaking of the altarpiece reminds me of the creative processes and materials that went into making it in the first place. I think of the pigments, dug out of earth, finding their way into workshops to be smashed and ground into powder by apprentices. I think of the gold, hammered and burnished to a thin sheen. The art historian James Fox writes about gold. "We now know it was first created by massive nuclear explosions inside or between stars like the Sun, then carried to our planet on the backs of asteroids." Next to this, I think of perhaps the humblest material, the egg that was broken, whisked, and combined with pigment to make paint. The art critic Jackson Arne writes, "Nobody ever looked at an egg yolk, the signature ingredient in tempera, and thought, sublime, let alone enduring. But here we are, 7 centuries later." In other words, this panel, the Transfiguration, is made of materials that have undergone their own transfigurations, transformed by Duccio and his assistants into something glorious, radiant, with animating meaning. The panel holds histories of both creation and destruction. And perhaps it's simply the fact that it survived that's the most miraculous thing of all. Looking at the Transfiguration, the gold still glows. I'm standing in the gallery, next to Kitia, wondering madly whether, if I close my eyes, I'll be able to feel the warmth of the glow on my face when a man appears at my side. "Do you mind if I ask what you're doing?" We explain, and the three of us look at the three panels together. Slowly, a story unfolds. His name is Joseph, and he says it's an emotional day for him. He used to spend a lot of time at the National Gallery, and he's returning after years away. He tells us that sometimes he thinks there's a coldness and a distance in art that leads to a detachment from life. He gestures to the three panels in front of us. But these aren't like that, he says. These are trying to connect with the people they were made for. Yes, we say. Yes, that's it. And maybe, just maybe, those people are us. We asked musicians to spend time with the panels from Duccio's Meister. Here is a piece by Chaz and Babelicious, improvised in response to the Transfiguration. Kitia and I listened to it, sharing headphones, while in front of the panel in the gallery. We feel the colour pulsing and spangling into sonic life. The object survives and connects and finds yet another transfigured form.

Just before Isla and I left the National Gallery, that Saturday afternoon in March, we noticed a friar making his way through the rooms. He was wearing white robes which swept the floor. Rosary beads hung from his waist, and his head was closely shaven. It looked like he'd just emerged from a painting. Except for the way he seemed to glance through the other visitors. We hovered, curious to hear his perspective, wondering if his faith gave access to some deeper understanding of these depictions of the Annunciation, healing of the man born blind, and the Transfiguration. Shyly, I asked what he thought of the paintings. He replied, "They're nice." His voice was resonant, smooth American, but not warm. His tone was a full stop. I tried tentatively. "They once belonged to an altarpiece. It was cut apart and now the pieces are scattered around the world. We're hoping radio might offer a way to imaginatively bring them together again." "How will radio bring them back together? I don't think it works like that." He's right, of course. If we're talking about physically reuniting these panels, radio is the wrong medium. As Eleanor McDowell says on BBC Radio 4's Into the Ether, for most of radio's existence, it's been an evaporating medium. Voices slipping into the air in a moment in time before they vanish into the ether. A kind of temporary haunting. A vanishing voice isn't a stable wall on which to hang an image. But the truth is, Isla and I are haunted by these three paintings, with their shimmering scenes, their emotion, and their state of separation, and radio with the intimacy of a voice across distance. Feels like the right medium to speak to this. It's also the only medium that can travel swiftly across borders, in wriggling waves around the planet, to reach each fragment of the displaced altarpiece. Right now, visitors in galleries in Washington, Philadelphia, New York, and Madrid will be looking at other panels from the Meister, panels which might never be physically reunited. But perhaps in the last few minutes of this show, we might bridge those gaps of distance. If you've even for a second pictured one of these three panels whilst listening, you'll have them hovering in your minds. Now comes an attempt to reunite the panels and make the Meister whole again between us, even if just for a moment. Imaginations are a medium with which to open doorways, to close gaps, to make a connection between somewhere and elsewhere. For our final track, we asked the drummer Jacob Cunningham to shape a sonic response, not to an individualized image or to a fragment of what once was, but to the idea of a reunion. We asked Jacob if all the panels were to find their way back together again. What might that sound like? This is a speculative drumbeat, offering the panels a route to converge through the airwaves, paintings arranged in rhythm.

0: You've been listening to Three Panels with Kittia and Isla. The music you heard in this show was made in response to paintings from Duccio's altarpiece. The tracks were The Ark by Eva May, and The Colour Was So Intense by Will Frampton, with viola played by Sam Pradelet and Rhiannon Bedford. The Transfiguration by Chaz and Babelicious, and that final piece of drumming by Jacob Cunningham was Imagining Reunion. Thank you to all of the musicians who collaborated with us on this show. And thanks to you for listening.
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4: On today's show, Marlon James on his Booker Prize long-listed novel, The Dis-

0: Marlon James is the author of the Booker Prize-winning A Brief History of Seven Killings, the National Book Award finalist Black Leopard Red Wolf, the New York Times best-selling Moon Witch Spider King, and the Book of Night Women and John Crow's Devil. In addition to the Booker Prize, his novels have won the American Book Award, the Los Angeles Times Ray Bradbury Prize for Science Fiction, the Anisfield Wolf Book Award, and the Dayton Literary Peace Prize. Born in Jamaica, Marlon currently lives in New York City, or Brooklyn, I should say, to be more specific. And today we're talking about his latest novel, The Disappearers, which as we speak is on the 2026 Booker Prize long list. Marlon, welcome back to Little Atoms.
1: Oh, thanks for having me. Thanks for having me back.
0: First of all, tell us then how you would describe this novel.
1: This is a part where I like to borrow from Flannery O'Connor and go, books, you know, art defies paraphrase. It's about a lot of things. One, it was a fact-finding mission for me. Many of the characters, several of the characters in Disappears are my age. But I didn't go through the 80s they went through. I didn't go through the 90s they went through. And this book began as a fact-finding mission about what was gay life in the 80s and 90s in Jamaica and how it led to the 20,000s. So it's about some gay men in Jamaica with various degrees of being in and out of the closet who bond together to put on a play, but instead end up in the middle of an attack, which has consequences that go on for the next 20 years. And among those consequences, people have to move on, people stay within trauma, and some go into denial, some go to the church, some plot revenge, and some just vanish into thin air.
0: In the acknowledgements to this book, you say the novel is total fiction, the novel actually happened. So what do you mean by that?
1: Meaning that gay bashings happen all the time, and happened at a huge clip in Jamaica at the time. Even this event is based on a rumor I heard back in my 20s. And, you know, I said this about brief history that in Jamaica, I don't trust facts, I trust rumors. And so that to me is enough evidence that it actually happened, that there was a pretty brutal gay bashing in Kingston. Some famous people may or may not have been involved. So it's I know it happened. I can't prove it. Well, I don't have evidence, but I know it happened. Which is why I say it did and it didn't. Also, you know, there have been lots of attacks on LGBT people over the past, certainly over the past 30, 40 years in Jamaica. So it's kind of, it's sort of like, you know, my novel about a slave rebellion. It may not have happened this way, but it happened.
0: And you say that this, you did not live this exact life that these characters did in the 80s and 90s, but nonetheless, this is a personal book. So does the sort of closeness to the subject matter, was this harder to write than A Brief History, for instance?
1: Yeah, in a sense, to the point where I realized there's a huge section of this book I was actually writing real time. Jordan's section starts in April. And Havoc's section ends in December. And I actually started writing it in April. And I realized May for Jordan was May for me. August for Jordan was August for me. I was almost writing it like a diary, almost real time. And when I switched to the Havoc section, which ends December 31st, I finished that December 31st, 2024. So it's a hard in the sense that this was one of the novels where I was really giving my characters space as they deal with the events that they have to deal with. It's almost as if I found myself being, if not a counselor, certainly a witness, or, you know, certainly bearing witness. And that in a lot of ways demanded silence from me. I don't think my voice is in this book, you know, in one way. But it also means a novel where the character's stakes felt like my stakes. So I kind of in it anyway.
0: And you're in the middle of the Dark Star trilogy. That's two books in, so a little bit further than the middle. But why did you want to return to Jamaica now with this book?
1: I think because the story sort of jumped at me. You know, I did want to return to the present for a little bit. I mean, my big example, that was Hilary Mantel doing that short story collection before she became what with the mirror and the light. I did want to go back to that time, but I also think something in my, I don't know, made me think it was time. You know, as a queer Jamaican, how and when you tell your stories is always something we all wrestle with. And am I ready to tell that story? Or is the story need to be told? And I felt both. I felt I was ready. And I felt that there was a need to be told. I always knew I'd be writing a novel like this. I always knew I'd be writing a novel about gay Jamaican life, certainly gay male Jamaican life. I don't think there was any one event that was a trigger, but I just sort of knew, you know, something in my head just went, it's time.
0: And has writing two fantasy novels in between these two realist fiction novels sort of changed how you approached it in any way?
1: I think with this book, it's weird because there's a lot of brutality in it. I actually think I became a gentler writer in a weird way, even though there's a lot that happens. I think all my novels are in first person. Well, all but one of my novels is in first person, which means, you know, I'm telling a story of somebody telling a story. I think, weirdly enough, this era, of all the things I've written, this era should have been the era where I have the most authority, where I can put a heavy hand in because I've been through it. But yet it's a novel where I pull back the most and was just trying to get everybody's story.
0: Central to this novel is a real piece of Jamaican legislation, the Offences Against the Person Act, which has been on the book since 1864, so since colonial times, and it's survived independence. If one just Googles this, it immediately tells you that it covers murder, kidnapping, assault, manslaughter, those sort of things. Mm-hmm. But there's more to it than that. So what does that law mean to LGBT people in Jamaica?
1: Well, it means that the act of buggery, I guess, anal sex, and a lot of people is something that's still punishable by prison terms. I think a lot of people think the law stops there. It doesn't. It also, you know, the attempt to do so, and the attempt to do so is left to the discrimination of the cops. So they could always look at me looking at somebody as an attempt. It's left hugely to their judgment what counts as importuning, what counts as soliciting, and so on. And it's a draconian law. It's a backward law. Mind you, the UK didn't get rid of their law till 1967. But this is a holdover from colonial period. It's not even our penal code. It's a British penal code. It's something that's kept alive through hysteria. The new, you know, homophobe vanguard is the church. Well, they're not that new. And it's just this kind of sort of colonial stain that has stuck with us.
0: Let's talk about the format of the book. So there's five sections and they're all told in different ways. There is various different forms of epistolary. There's a sort of polyphonic chapter. There's first and second person narration. First person narration through various different means, as well as one sort of direct, more sort of like standard way. How did it evolve into all of those different forms?
1: I think it just sort of evolved in a very organic way. When I wouldn't know, at the time I was writing the first section, I had no idea what the fourth section would be. I think I've come to the point where I leave it to the book to tell me what the process is and what makes sense. And sometimes it's by trial and error. Something that just doesn't work as narrated works better as reported. There's a lot of epistolary forms in this. And I think that it somehow being the idea of people reporting stuff as opposed to being in the middle of it made more sense to me. It may have also given me a way to handle atrocity and atrocious things in a way that didn't sort of consume me as well. There's a sense that when you write a letter, for example, that you have a sort of perspective. And not that I was necessarily going for perspective, but I was going for that what would give me the kind of angle to write about something as free as possible. There's a section of the book is written by people who are here to beat and kill gay people. How do you bring, if not humanity, you know, realism, I guess, or make it plausible, the people who are doing what they're doing? And yeah, I found that the format suited it, but I also found that different parts of the story demanded a different kind of storytelling. And I run into this with Brief History as well, when I realized that what I'm telling, one way of telling a story, couldn't serve the novel. I think it was just too big for that.
0: So let's talk about the first section. The first section is called The Play. It's set in 1988, and it's told through the journal of a character called Eddie Porteous. Tell us, first of all, something about who Eddie is.
1: So Eddie is what Jamaicans would probably call an uptown Jamaican. He's half white, which in Jamaica passes as full white. He's a member of, you know, he'd be a member of Jamaican upper class. In fact, he lives in one of the very first uptown upper class neighborhoods in Kingston. And I was interested in him because on paper, he seems to be the most privileged of the lot. On paper, he doesn't have to worry about the family kicking him out or beating him near to death. His family's way of dealing with something is to simply pretend it doesn't exist. But at the same time, despite not experiencing violence, despite not experiencing anything physically traumatic, he's still the one who goes all the way to the harbor with the thought that maybe he'll throw himself off. Yeah, because he to me shows one of the seamier sides of homophobia in a country where even the international narrative is it's so cartoonish and violent, but it can also be subtle and dangerous. It can also be a practice of exclusion. It's not always a practice of violence. It can be a practice of ridicule, of exclusion, of making you know you are different and you are strange. And that in itself causes considerable damage. And Eddie is the person who is a victim of that. Eddie even knows that because he's a certain class and he looks like a certain race, he's exempt from some things. And yet, you know, I don't know if he said it, something almost like people don't have to hit you to hit you. They don't have to beat you to beat you. You know, there are other ways in which, you know, people leave a mark of trauma on you.

0: You're listening to Little Atoms. I'm Neil Denny. Today I'm talking to Marlon James, and we're talking about his new novel, The Disappearers. And Marlon, just staying with, literally with the play for a minute, the play in the novel. So a bunch of gay men come together in Kingston, Jamaica in the 80s to put on a play. The play is real. It's called Fortune and Men's Eyes. It's a 1967 play by the playwright John Herbert. So what is this play and why choose this one for the novel?
1: I went through a series of trial and errors with choosing the play. Believe it or not, the original play was Pygmalion. And the ultimate aim of it was why I chose it. It was because I had a lot of things to say about class and how class interacts in society. It reminds me, one of the things that I found that was interesting about Alan Hollinghurst's The Line of Beauty is that it's class that wrecks everything apart near the end. It's not that the protagonist is gay, it's that protagonist is in the wrong class. And when trouble came, class stuck together. And I also thought that was a fascinating way in which that book ended. And I understood it because I come from a country where class does sometimes make the final decision. Except that Pygmalion 1, it wasn't the biggest point I wanted to make. And I also thought it wasn't the ironies and parallels were kind of not strong enough. Fortune and Men's Eyes, which my partner suggested, because he just wrote a biography of James Baldwin, and Baldwin at one point produces this play, directs it rather, in Turkey, which is a very repressive society. So for this gay prison play to happen was something. But it seems so like the character Havelock to sort of, we're going to take every aspect of your fears and desires of us. We're going to take your wildest, most bigoted fantasies and throw them right back at you. And where else is sex and violence that men commit against men talked about more than prison? And this was a notorious prison play. Salman Neo did a version of it in New York where his version was even more explicit than the original. And I think it's sort of Havelock saying, okay, if they think this is what gay people are, we're going to be extra gay, gay, gay. And I think that was part of putting on the play. Mind you, it's not in the book, and I don't think Havelock had a clue what he was going to do with this play when they finished rehearsing. I don't think he thought that far. I know I didn't think that far as a writer. What would happen if the violence had not happened? What would have happened exactly? Would this play even be performed? And I don't think there's no sanity in the book that he's thought this through, because he really hasn't.
0: He kind of says as much in his sections later on in the book. Let's talk about Havelock. I want to talk about a couple of those other characters that appear in this section, because they appear later on as well. They have sort of sections devoted to them. So tell us something about Havelock. I keep wanting to call him Havelock Ellis, and I can't help but think that maybe where the name came from. But Havelock Titus is the character. Tell us something about Havelock.
1: Havelock is, again, one of the type of Jamaicans I've never met, the ones who had to go through the 40s, 50s, and 60s when the stakes were, on one hand, the stakes were higher, on the other hand, they can tell you how much freer they felt. He saw that nexus between race and class when he went to the United Kingdom on a scholarship. He's the type of queer person who I think, took the hit, was very courageous, lived a kind of truth, and is now alone. And that kind of queer person always haunted me. In fact, for a while, I thought I would become that kind of person who, despite the lives they live, still end up, living, dying alone. And how did he get there? And I think for Havelock also makes his negotiations in order to survive in Jamaican society. He knows he will never fit in, but he finds a way to be important or essential even. He has experienced love, he's experienced loss, he's experienced sex, he's had the relationship. And at every point, he makes a choice that is governed by the time he's from, by the person he is, by what he expects, what he could dare dream, or what he expects would happen. And yeah, he was just a fascinating person a certainly fascinating set of eyes to look at the world that is in the book. Yeah. And he's the one who organizes the play. He's the one who's directing it, again, as a kind of defiance, even though he hadn't really thought it all through.
0: And one of the other characters that's going to be in the play is Jordan Brown, a young man who, again, we're going to see later on in the book. So tell us something about who Jordan is when we first meet him.
1: Jordan, to me, is the kind of kid who pays the price of being who you are. And he wasn't even trying. It's not like he actually came out to his parents. The parents found out. And there are still consequences. I can't say there's still. I'm writing about the 80s. Consequences of what happens when you don't even declare you're gay, when you're just found out to be gay. And because he's kicked out by his family and he's depending on other people, depending on the good graces, the mercies, whatever, of other people, he doesn't just see the dark side of queerness. He sees the dark side of Jamaica. He encounters people at their very worst. He encounters people on their very worst behavior. He knows what rock bottom looks like. And I wanted to show definitely what happens when society discards its children. They don't just die and they don't just vanish. But they have to make these negotiations one no adult should be making. No child, quite frankly, should be making. Because of that, he's very cynical. He's very bitter. I think when he goes on his big plan to take revenge on somebody by making a person fall for him, he kind of falls for him too. It's hard. Jordan is not a monster, but man, is he trying to become one. And it's just not quite working because people are not monsters.
0: The next section of the book, The Blackjacks, is the polyphonic one, which you've already alluded to. So the individual voices of what is a mob that violently attacks the actors. But by giving them all individual voices, you're refusing to see them as a mob. You're looking at their individual motivation. So tell us something about how this part came together.
1: Well, I thought looking at a mob as a mob lets the mob off the hook. I think, a mob, yes, when a mob is attacking, it's a beast. And a mob has no, a mob doesn't think, a mob is not thinking, a mob is not making second decisions. The mob is the mob in Julius Caesar who kills Cicero for his bad verses. That's stuff that still happens. A mob will kill you simply because you're in the wrong place at the wrong time, wearing the wrong clothes. At the same time, it would have been very easy for me to just turn this into some sort of Greek chorus and make them abstract. One, I wasn't interested because I don't think they deserve that. I don't think any person who does attacks, queer people or whoever for being different deserves it. So I wanted to bring that in, but I also wanted to get to the core of an evil act and who is doing it, who actually is pretty bad, who is caught up in the moment, who's there for all sorts of reasons. One person is there because they're in the closet and they think if I beat up the requisite amount of gay people, I'll be straight. One person is there really for that. One person is, for all his homophobia, seems to be really obsessed with gay sex. Some people think they're there enforcing the law. Some are there because they just want somebody to beat. And I wasn't going to let the villains, I wasn't going to let the perpetrators off the hook by giving them anonymity. I think that happens too much. And I think it was important that people see where these people come from. And also important to see how violence works. That these are people whose sole purpose for coming together, for uniting, is to destroy other people. And I'm still fascinated by it. Funny enough, one of the things that I looked at when I was writing this was the history of lynchings in the South, which may not seem

0: maybe I'm not saying I'm trying to contribute to the dialogue where it doesn't happen anymore, but for me, I wasn't about to let people who do terrible things off the hook.
1: So the next and the longest section in the book, we see Jordan Brown again in the 1990s, and he narrates these sections in the first person, but this is intercut with him being interviewed by a journalist for an article with the working title of The Disappearers, which of course is the title of the novel. And I want to talk about that title, because central to this story is two of the actors that basically disappear, and other characters spend time looking for them. But there are lots of other disappearances in the novel as well. There's disappearances of people forgetting what happened, or being misrepresented, or, you know, the disappearances caused by AIDS, for instance. Let's talk about the title of the novel and where that came from.
0: Man, it came from so many, quite a few things. Even that, it even came from the first time I saw the term disappear was a Sonic Youth album, Goo. And there's a song in it called Disappearer. And I've always liked the idea of a disappearance being a deliberate act and something you make a life out of doing. And then the more I thought about it, and even as I wrote, the more it made sense, because I also was a disappearer. I vanished from the gay scene by running to the church, like one of my characters does near the end of the book. I also, in order to deal with prejudice, to deal with being the neighborhood fag or the school homo, found ways to reduce myself, to make myself not noticed. To the point, I remember at one point, some neighbors came over to my house because they wanted an update on how my foreign education was going, because they thought I went away to high school in the States. And my brother had to point out, he walks past your house every day. And I thought, mission accomplished. I have vanished in thin air. I've figured out how to vanish right in front of people. So it's something that also had personal stakes for me, because I have done it. I've done the disappearing. And sometimes people disappear you by forgetting you. There are quite a few families in Jamaica who had sons who died from AIDS. They act as if they were never born. So I don't know if it's it may be a colonial thing. It may be a mix of being colonial and being so small that the only way you can stop looking at people is to just act as if they've vanished, or to do the vanishing yourself. It's, I don't have to spoil it for the readers to know if any of the disappearers are found, but that's almost beside the point. It's one of the many coping mechanisms you have when you're dealing with atrocity, when you're dealing with hatred, when you're dealing with persecution, is to find a way to vanish in thin air. If it's with brutalized, marginalized people, have to do that all the time. Jewish men, women, children in the attics to hide away, to vanish from sight, to vanish from scrutiny. And we learn in the presence of a hostile public, a hostile world, where you can't leave, well, how can I evaporate? And you learn how to do it.
1: Just one more question then. And as I mentioned, the novel is, as we record this, longlisted for the Booker Prize again. How does that feel to be up for it again? And is it different this time?
0: It's still nerve-wracking. It's still, I don't think anybody's owed a prize. So I'm always surprised when anybody nominates me for anything. I don't go through the world expecting that. But it's also because I think the stakes for this book are so personal. It means more because, it's I don't want to say I bled my heart out on this page. But I think the book, all art, I think, should cost you. And this one definitely cost me, I think. So, it's great that it happened. And I appreciate it, particularly for something that is so personal, so visceral, and honestly, so queer.
1: And so to finish off, can I get you to read us a bit?
0: So this section is from a section called The Disappearers. And the narrator is Jordan talking about one of the guys who have vanished. Those who leave and those who stay. I'll confess that it's the one thing I never think about. Why stay when I can leave? I saw this documentary once that said, when faced with

0: fight or flee. I don't know. Sometimes Animal would simply freeze. Maybe all Matt did was fade away. I can walk into a room and leave without anyone having seen me. It's great at parties where I see men that used to pay down upon it, or gatherings with people who wonder if I'm now in the family business. Great how I can just vanish and nobody even remembers I was there. Or maybe I'm just insignificant and nobody sees me when I'm here or misses me when I'm gone. Yet even Matt has people who miss him, or notice his absence since it looks like he never got close to anybody. But that's still something. I wonder, if I were to drop down dead, who will care? The two of us searching for the two of them means that at least we care. I just don't think anybody would come looking for me. Sometimes I think I'm okay with that. Sometimes I wish that one person would.
1: So I've been talking to Marlon James. We were talking about his Booker Prize longlisted novel, The Disappearers, which is out now in the UK from Hamish Hamilton. Marlon, thank you so much for taking the time to tell me about it.
0: Thank you so much for having me.
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0: My name is Neil Luck, and in October 2024, I was really lucky to be able to attend an artist residency in Japan at the Kinosaki International Art Center in this tiny town of Kinosaki Onsen. It's a hot spring town in Hyogo Prefecture, close to the Sea of Japan coastline. And it's a really beautiful town nestled in amongst outstanding natural beauty. So flanked by forest-covered mountains on both sides, a river running through the center of it, it's shrouded in cicadas still in October and patrolled nocturnally by deers and boars and bears. Whilst I was out there, I was focused on the use of exploring natural, local materials as sound-producing devices. And to that end, I invited a good friend of mine and collaborator, James Greer, to visit for a few days in order to undertake a trip to locate a particular phenomenon of the region known as singing sand. We'd heard that at certain beaches along the coastline, the sand, when walked across, produced musical tones.
1: Get clicking.

0: Yeah, for me, the interesting thing about the sand was that I think neither of us really had any conception of what it would sound like. And looking at the map of that area, one of us, probably me, I think, got it in my head that it must be these sand dunes that were nearby. There's some quite famous sand dunes, and Japan doesn't actually have sand dunes like you get in Europe. I think it might be, is it right that it was the only place in Japan?
1: I think so, in Tottori, right?
0: Yeah, so I think we got it in our heads that it must be these sand dunes, and if we got there, then maybe we can hear it.
1: We met in, not at the sand dunes, but at some tiny station. So we met in the middle of nowhere and then hiked for a few hours. I remember through fields of negi, fields of spring onions, to get to the Tottori sand dunes.
0: It was like quite hot as well, so the heat was kind of mixing with the negi and producing this really amazing aroma that didn't feel like you were next to a big complex of sand dunes.

So James, at this point I think I'll play a recording that you made placing a couple of geophones inside the soil of this Negi field that picked up all of the kind of rustlings of the wind blowing through the field itself and the sound of cars and footsteps passing by.

0: Yeah, you're right. It was absolutely roasting hot. I remember it felt really exposed, actually. And then when we finally got to the sand dunes, which are... they are quite impressive, but it's actually not an enormous area. If you look in a particular direction, it looks really impressive. And there are camels on the dunes giving people rides. And I remember it being incredibly windy up there as well. So you really feel like you're kind of being buffeted by the elements there, the heat and the wind, and quite a rough sea as well.
1: Yeah, the Japan Sea, you're right, it's quite furious. It's quite like, and I think it's quite murky looking in places, maybe because of the sand. It was kind of quite threatening in a way. I think I did jump in, but it was, in fact, I recorded in it, didn't I? That's
0: yeah.
1: Right.
2: You need an umbrella?
3: No, thanks. Do you?
2: No, but I have got one.
1: I remember the first time I heard about these sand dunes, it was a really long time ago, and somebody told me almost as this kind of mythical thing that they traveled all the way down southwest Japan to see this amazing phenomenon. And so in my head, they were huge, and I just had built this, it was almost like a lunar landscape that must carry on for miles. So it had really been built up, and I think makes me realize how special they are, you know, as a geological thing.
0: But Tottori was, I mean, it was an amazing place, but the sand absolutely does not sing. But it was amazing to discover the sound of the sea, and also the sound of the wind as well. I mean, astonishingly powerful there. I remember we made one very bizarre recording. I channeled the sound of the wind into my mouth and tuned it with my mouth.
1: For those people who went that day, it must look kind of strange that in the background you've got these two guys sticking a shotgun mic in someone's mouth, sort of trying to make this wind recording. I don't know what they would have thought.

0: But
1: did you get any of that?
0: Yeah. It's really cool.
1: It's
0: quite funny because the science of the sound wave is quite an interesting thing though, because it's like, well, I'd say maybe.
2: I think it's I think I just need to kind of think about it a little bit, but I do.
3: So they've got a picture of it. Oh, there's a Lawson. Should we just go there?
2: Yeah, let's do it.

0: Yeah, we went back to Kinosaki, and from what I remember, the residency that you were at was really friendly. There were people sharing insights with us. So we got the lowdown on one or two things I think we wanted to check out in the area as well. We went to this neighbouring beach, which turned out to be a sort of cliffy beach. That's one of my most poignant memories. We went to this cave.
1: It was a famous kind of ancient cave that was supposed to be occupied by spirits, I think.
0: That's right. And I think we just figured maybe there's something interesting to record there.
1: Well, I just remember that cave being... Well, first of all, it was quite dangerous getting in there, I think. The sea was, like, incredibly rough. And it felt quite... it felt quite raw, that space. But then this cave was essentially... It was like an arch, actually. So you could sort of... You got out to the cave and you could see right through it. And so it had this incredible echo within it, but kind of mixed with the... quite a kind of, violent sea.
0: Yeah, that's right. And I think we sort of collected up a whole lot of stones, didn't we? And then we played them. And I think there was something in it that we were thinking about the legend of that cave and the sounds it makes and just the enormity of it.

0: 頭にかぶれないから。
1: And yeah, we ended up in this tiny town, Takano, which I really love that place. And looking around for somewhere to eat and stumbling across this tiny cafe called Nagomi Tea Cafe. And we went in, and I remember the room was, most of the room was occupied by like dozens of people making kind of handicraft, sewing things in like a room, a tatami room out the back and chatting a lot. And then in the front of the building was this cafe where I think there was only two things on the menu. It's either their curry or their soba.
2: And the curry actually came with, I think, is it sazae, that shell?
1: Yeah, you got such a good memory. It comes with that sort, it's like a whelk, isn't it? Like a mussel or something.
2: That ended up being a real highlight. They made hats for us as well. So we ended up, we made the hats. It was an origami session that they kind of just did for us.
1: Yeah, it was like the matriarch of the cafe. Yeah, came over, just started making, she was making various origami things for us, I think, or giving them to us. And then brought over these sheets of newspaper and we made these kabuto hats.
3: Hi.
0: Baseball.
4: Ah, so.
3: Hi.
0: Kabuto. Newspaper.
3: Number one. Sekaiju.
4: Origami. 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
0: Origami.
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4: から。 Great, beautiful. Wow, you look great.
0: ミラ、そこ、バック、ミラ。
4: Oh, what can I say?
3: We should do a photo.
0: Nice.
2: We went back to Kinosaki that night, and we did some recordings. There were two main things that I remember. One is that we did. We went up the little mountain. I think I set up a recorder to record like 24 hours or something up that mountain. And also, we went on a little mission outside and we set up some microphones and then did some activities.
1: There were also bears on the mountain. I mean, there were lots of signs up on the mountain about bears, which I never managed to capture, but I was also terrified of. And it inspired this thing that I was doing during my residency there of kind of thinking about not necessarily about attracting deers, but about producing sounds which might deter bears. The best thing is either to wear a bell on your belt or something to warn a bear's there, or to play radio actually constantly. And so I got really into this idea of kind of radio static, kind of radio sounds as well, and made this whole kind of orchestra of bamboo instruments that produce only like white noise, different kind of tones of white noise.

0: That's the amazing thing about these places. You're always like, you're never far from a vending machine or from like an announcement or something.
1: Yeah.
0: It's very hard to get truly remote. We took bicycles and we rolled around Kinosaki, and the town is called Kinosaki Onsen because it actually is full of onsen, like Japanese hot springs. So we did go in one of them once we had escaped the threat of the bear, and I guess then we went to bed and woke up with sort of like renewed vigor that we needed to go and find the actual sand. And you know, we'd have a nice little side quest to to go and chase bears, but we had a mission to accomplish.
1: Yeah, like I said yesterday, this thing of like searching for kind of a like a voice or something, trying to kind of discern some the sort of, yeah, the voice of this place, whether that's like the sound of deer, which we've maybe like, maybe we haven't captured that, or the sound of this like crying sand, which perhaps we won't capture, or the sound of these like leaves and bamboos. Yesterday, the kind of like the voices of this cave, or these demons in this cave, or something. There's something about kind of entities that are these like elusive entities.
2: I remember it being quite a long car journey. I think we stopped off at various points, I'm sure, gradually creeping our way up the coast, this sort of beautiful coastline, to a fairly small kind of nondescript beach.
0: And that beach actually was not in Hyogo. I think we were actually in Kyoto by the time we got to that beach. I mean, my image of Kyoto was sort of always the temples and the shrines and all the rest of it, the history. So it was quite interesting that it also has this asset that no one talks about internationally anyway.
2: There are many small beaches around that area. And although we'd heard so much at this point about this magical singing sand, actually it's not really sort of signposted that much once you get to the area. And so I remember we found what we thought was the beach, and we parked up, and it was kind of dreary and wet and incredibly windy.
1: Just looking at the Google, looking at the Google reviews, 4.2, clean beach, clear water with beautiful singing sand.
2: What?
1: The much talked about singing sand beach. Parking here sets you back 1,000 yen.
3: Oh. Oh wow.
1: Parking is 1,000 till 5 PM. Has to be really hot and dry for the sand to sing. Nice wide beach with places to barbecue. The highlight was the footpath. Today glassy sands of the beach don't make any sound because of wet sands due to big waves and heavy rain. 2 stars.
2: I think maybe the reason it's supposed to make a noise is that the sand is quartz rich in quartz, so when it's disturbed. But it might be this like crunching.
1: Is that the sand?
2: Like maybe it's worth traipsing up a dune slightly, seeing if maybe the way the sand is packed might have an effect.
0: I didn't really 100% know what we were looking for. I guess just optimism was that like there must be something we're missing. You know, is it singing because it's windy? Is the wind making it sing? Or is it, you know, is it singing under the ground or at ground level? Trying all kinds of different techniques to try and listen to it.
1: Mm.
2: Essentially, the sand did not sing when we got there. We couldn't really find that sound, and so we instead put kind of geophones into the sand to see if we could, perhaps it was underground, it had been sort of rained underground or something. We were as open and willing as any human beings could be, I think, to hear

0: Maybe on the car drive up, actually, we discovered what we joked about on the way up as a kind of slightly sad backup plan for us. We couldn't find this, in that we'd noticed there was a museum of singing sand nearby. Again, a kind of a bit like Totori in a way. There's a sort of a minor tourism industry has sort of sprung up around this sand.
1: Really appreciated here. The fact that someone noticed that the sand makes a different noise made it into something that's a destination that people actually travel to, and then
2: clump around in the in the sand.
1: And it's
2: to build a museum.
1: There's even a museum about the fact that it makes a slightly different noise when you walk on it, which, I mean, until we hit the museum, the jury's still out as to, like, what makes it especially unique.
2: I'm hoping there'll be a sand pit that wants
0: But in the end, the museum was so fantastically... so fantastically mad and kind of an inspiring, and the museum guide there was so enthusiastic that it really kind of topped all expectations of the experience.
3: Her enthusiasm for showing us everything was really special, I think.
0: Yeah, I think as soon as we arrived in the museum, I remember her saying, like, yeah, of course you won't hear it today. It's been raining. It's like, yeah, it's not... Yeah, and so, in fact, what they had laid out in the museum was an entire floor of very dry sand. And she taught us, I think, first of all, that the reason that it has this sort of singing quality when you step on it is that it's it has a really high quartz content to it.
3: So, for example, they'd arranged the singing sand into these sort of interactive musical instruments and things, hadn't they? So they pitched it.
2: There you are.
1: Are your techniques all wrong? B flat.
2: It's different pitches, but it might be B flat. That seems to be like a popular note. What note is that? Almost, it's A.
1: A.
2: Yeah.
1: I'm gonna take a shashin.
2: Professional. Okay.
0: I don't know if it's the pestle or the mortar, the one that the stick. They gave you one of those to kind of compress the sand and produce these tones.
3: And didn't they have some sort of big device that like dropped the sand and made like a huge sound of some kind? What was that?
0: That's right. On the way, yes, just as we were leaving, that's right. I remember they had this huge column of sand and they were like, oh, would you like to hear this one, like, of course. And I think I think they immediately released it and it created this unreal kind of bass tone, and they did it so quickly that I don't think I think I captured only the tail end of that in a recording.

0: Well, I remember looking it up when I got back, and it seems like there's very few places that have that specific condition. I think there's somewhere in the Middle East that also has this.
1: It also just makes you aware of your position in a kind of natural landscape in a very, very different sort of way. Suddenly you're like much more audible. It's kind of like walking in a very echoey space or like walking on a frozen lake or something like that.
0: And I think that's kind of the fun, because it reminds you a bit of when you're a child and you have these interactions with the landscape, where it can be something as seemingly like pointless as like, yeah, walking on mud in a specific way, or like making a noise on a frozen lake. But these things are actually like in all of us, and I think it's a way of like interacting with the landscape that it just brings like this kind of joy, to be honest. It's just really great to feel it, because we sort of just overlook these little colors of the land around us that I don't know why, but we get shut off to them.
1: I bought something from that museum as well, which is I bought a very small vial of sand from there, and a miniature kind of glass bowl and a miniature glass kind of compressor as well. So ever since then, I've been able to, you know, whenever I want, access that sand and hear that sound and feel that texture again.

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1: Well, it's time now for the traditional music hour here on Resonance 104.4 FM. My name's Kevin Shields, and to open today's show, here's a couple of tunes played by a great Irish singer and musician, the late John Lyons. I know I've played his songs in the past on the show, but I can't recall if I'd ever played any of the tunes from his album, The May Morning Dew, that he made for Topic Records. So let's do that today, and let's open the show with Morrison's Jig and The Pipe on the Hob.

0: Well, John Lyons, the musician playing those jigs there, was born in Cork, and both he and his brother Tim Lyons, another fine singer and musician in his own right, spent a lot of time in England and Wales working, and I would see them certainly in the late 60s and the early 70s quite regularly at various clubs and sessions in London and festivals around the country. They both, I think, settled back in Ireland in their later years. We've sadly lost both of them. John Lyons passed away in 2019, and it was not too long a time before that Tim had passed away. John is certainly followed along by his family, who've kept music alive and still playing very well and very well known around the clubs and festivals in Ireland and Britain and in America as well, I'm sure. But we started with that particular track, John Lyons, as... if you're a regular listener, you may recall that a couple of months back I revisited a theme I'd done some years ago of working my way through the alphabet, and I started with the letters A to D, and then a few weeks back we got to the second of them with E to K, and I thought, well, let's do L to R, the next section of the alphabet that I'm featuring in the shows. Regular listeners may recall that I said that those were the patterns of the early phone books in London, A to D, E to K, L to R, and S to Z. So we started there with John Lyons, fine music. Makes a change for me to play a tune of his rather than one of his fine songs. Well, there are quite a few letters between L and R, so I think we've probably only got time for two examples of each letters through the show today. So we've had John Lyons for the letter L. Let's go over to Norfolk, the great Norfolk fisherman Sam Lana, who was recorded by the BBC way, way back, and also much of his work influenced the radio ballad from the 1950s of Singing the Fishing. Great character, wonderful lift to his voice. Here he is playing a ballad I've played by many other people, but I'm not sure I've ever played Sam Lana himself singing it. It's a ballad called The Outlandish Night, one of those very well-known ballads where the young lady tricks the man who's trying to seduce her and then possibly kill her, but she manages to turn the tables on him. Sam Lana finishes the story slightly before some of the other versions do and leaves out a little bit at the end, but we've got the gist of the tale in his version.
1: A rich man from the Northland came. He came a viewing me. He promised he'd take me to the North

0: me. Now go and fetch me some of your father's gold and some of your mother's fee. Two of the best nags from out the stable, where there stood 30 and 3, where there stood 30 and 3. Two of the best nags from out the stable, where there stood 30 and 3. Now she mounted on a milky white steed, and on the iron grey, they rode till they come to the seaside, 3 hours before it was day. 3 hours before it was day, they rode till they came to the seaside, 3 hours before it was day. Pull off your silken gown and deliver unto me, for 6 pretty maids have I drowned here, and the 7th of you will be, the 7th you will be. 6 pretty maids have I drowned here, and the 7th of you will be. Now if I've to undress, take off my clothes, pray turn your back on me, for it isn't fit for a rogue like you, a naked woman to see, a naked woman to see. It isn't fit for a rogue like you, a naked woman to see. Now when he turned her back on her, she plunged him in the sea. He cried, oh, help me out, my dear, I'm sinking beneath the sea. Lay there, you wicked man, lay there instead of me. For 6 pretty maidens have you drowned here, but the 7th have drowned thee. Then she mounted on a milky white steed, and leading the iron grey, she rode till she came to our own father's hall, 3 hours before it was day.
1: Well, it's off up to Scotland for the first example of a singer whose surname begins with an M. Plenty of choice up in Scotland for that sort of thing. But we're going to go with Jimmy Macbeth, I think, one of the great singers. I was lucky enough to have seen him when I started going to clubs in the 60s whilst he was still with us. Here's a song which you'll find many types of this song. It's all about an event, a party, or it's described on the notes of the record as an equivalent of a Scottish, or a Scottish equivalent of a Roman orgy. It's called the Highlandman's Ball, and I don't recall ever having seen Jimmy sing it myself, but it was a particularly popular one in his repertoire, and he used to act out all the parts that he used to sing about the different characters in the song. I believe he learnt it from his great friend Davy Stewart, but he added the last verse himself, the Highlandman's Ball.
2: There was Highland men and women, they got up a fancy ball. It was held a Sunday morning in the cattle market hall. I'm loading you, I'm forming you, it was a grand affair. For the Duke fae Killiecrankie and Miss Ellen I was there. Some arrived in motor cars, some in big balloons. Some of them got nearly drunk and whistling pretty tunes. There was some of them dressed in corduroys, aye, and some in kilts or bra. But the jokers joined the mobbers that wore no kilts of all. There was Roderick Keith McGilpin, young Petrie McIndoo, Big Tartan Whisker Donal, frae the hills of Tamforto. There was Eerie Annie Mocktie, and Millie frae Malgai, and as soon as he came in the hall, he shouted, I ho, hi. There was Bully Dooley Hooley, wee his creashy nose a blue, and Angus Cochaleary, aye, and Heelan Rory too. There was Jimsy Hunky Punky with a concertina hat, and Inverary Mary we said whiskers like a cat. There was Nanny and our granny, the tailor and his chum, and a great big hungry Bobby with a corporation like a drum. There was Susie Neal and Greasy Bill and Turnock Turnock Pig, and Bowsy greeting Geordie with a bandy wooden leg. There was Yards of Hokey Pokey with a bandage round his head, and Rugglin' Willie couldna come because it he was dead. There was my bonny black-eyed Susan and our married sister Jean, and funny Peter Mary for the Shepherd of Aberdeen. There was a party frae the east and a party frae Montrose, and a great big Highland piper with some heather on his nose. There was Lucky Actor Muckty and Lucky frae Mulgare, and a thousand mere noblemen, including Burke and Hare. For the way I hooked and danced at night was just about my death, for I think I'll better stop at Prince, I'm nearly out of breath. There were all Scotchmen, Scotchmen everyone, those shiny men be Aberdeen, I but loads of them be Johnny Groats. Oh, it's believe me if you can. There was Jock McPhee with the North Pole in his hand, Scotchman ever won.
1: Well, Padstow in Cornwall is probably best known to most people for its May Day festivities, where they have one tune and song that they dance around, and the hobby horse dances around the town all day. But musicians from the area have an impromptu band that gets together from time to time on other occasions called the Merrymakers. So they'll fit in here with the letter M. They do collecting works for charities and play at all sorts of sessions away from the normal May Day celebrations, with a mixture of very well-known tunes and popular ditties and tunes that most people would know, whether they know folk music or not. In fact, this is a song that was a big hit over here called The Happy Wanderer. It was recorded on the streets of Padstow in September, I think, in 1981 by Doc Rowe, great collector and archivist of folk traditions, music and customs.

0: Well, the sound of the Padstow Merrymakers marching through the streets of Padstow in September 1981, fading in and out as the sound has been recorded by Doc Rowe. We're going to leave the far southwest of England then from Cornwall and go up to the north to Yorkshire. A great singer, Will Noble, got a great fund of songs. Here's a song that was actually originally published as a poem in a Yorkshire almanac in 1896. It then got reprinted in a number of anthologies of Yorkshire verse, and gradually over time a tune has got attached to it and is now sung by a number of people. It's called Nelly o' Bob's, and here it's sung by that fine gentleman of Yorkshire and dry stone waller, Will Noble.
1: Who is it that lives in

Nellie a bobs at Craw Trees. 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

And who is it at every lad's anchoring to get, yet tosses her head and flies off in a pet, as much as to say, "Tha's not getting me yet." Why, Nelly bobs at Craw Trees. And who is it what make life a long summer's day? Oh, smile, what

0: Nellie Bob's at Crawtree's.
1: Will Noble there with Nellie O'Bobs. We're going to Ireland again for the second letter N. In fact, it's not an individual's name. It's the name of a group. They're called Duffilly, a trio, who I saw at one of the early Loughborough Folk Festivals, which would have been around 1967 or 8, perhaps 69, around that time. I remember fine musicians and enjoying their show. The word Duffilly, or the name Duffilly, means the poets in English translation, but of course the poets doesn't have an N in it anywhere, but the Irish word for it, Duffilly, does, so we'll slot this in here. It's a tune called Slán le Mai, a farewell to a River Maig, which is in Limerick, written by a poet. As originally the song was written by, or it was written as a sort of poem and turned into a song, and now here it is played as a tune. The band Horselips, the great Irish Celtic rock band, used it as the jumping off point, the starting point for one of the great songs on their fine Book of Invasions album called Sideways to the Sun, and they took this particular tune to turn that song. They were very good at taking traditional tunes and adapting them into their rock rhythms. Anyway, enough talking for me. Let's listen to Duffilly with Slán le Mai.

0: And her family were very active in the union and unionisation and workers' rights in that particular area, particularly in the mining industry. At some point, she eloped, married with a chap called Ogan. I can't remember his first name. Andrew Ogan, I think it was, who'd come to work in the mines. And so she became Sarah Ogan. They moved to New York, and she was still very much involved in labour movements. I think around late 1930s, her husband was quite ill and died. And a few years later, she married a chap whose surname was Gunning. But she kept the name Sarah Ogan Gunning for her performances and her general life. So she fits in here with the Sarah Ogan part of her name. And although she did write a number of particularly workers' rights and songs about the coal mining industry in Kentucky, she also did sing through her family connections some traditional songs. And here is a song which means we're still staying in Ireland, certainly where the song comes from. She calls it Captain Devon. Generally speaking, the character in this song is called Captain Farrell, and it's best known in Ireland as a song called Whiskey in the Jar. Here's an American version, but it would have almost certainly come over with Irish settlers into the Kentucky area, although Sarah Ogan places it near a place called King's Mountain, near, I think, her family home in Kentucky. But here she is with Captain Devon.
1: As I was a-going across King's Mountain, I met Captain Devon, and his money he was counting. First I pulled my pistol, and then I pulled my saber, saying, "Stand and deliver, for I am your bold deceiver, with your musher ring a-row, and right to my Lottie, right to my Lottie, oh, there's whiskey in the jar." I picked up his gold, feeling gay and jolly, I picked up his gold. Tuck it home to Lottie, told her all about it, thought she never would deceive me, but the devil's in the women, and they never can be easy with her mushering around. And right to my Lottie, right to my Lottie, for there's whiskey in the jar. I went to Molly Chamber for to take a slumber. I went to Molly Chamber, cold, wet, and hungry. Laid down to take a nap, not thinking any matter. She discharged both my pistols and filled them full of water with her mushy ring a-row. And right to my Lottie, right to my Lottie, for there's whiskey in the jar. Next morning very early, between 6 and 7, there I was surrounded for killing Captain Devon. Reached for my pistols, but found I was mistaken, for my pistols was discharged, and the prisoner I was taken with my musher ring a-row. And right to my Lottie, right to my Lottie, for there's whiskey in the jar.
0: Well, you're listening to the Traditional Music Hour here on Resonance 104.4 FM. My name's Kevin Shields, and this week we're having the third in a series of programmes I've been spreading over the last few months, working away alphabetically through source recordings and singers. We did A to D in the first show, then some weeks or months later we did E to K, and now we're on L to R, and we're just up to the letter O in that particular sequence. I did mention when I introduced the letter O that we would probably be in Ireland with all the various O's over there, so we will certainly go to Ireland for our next singer. Well, in fact, a musician. We haven't had a tune for a little while. Here is Bernard O'Sullivan, who's a concertina player from County Clare. I believe he passed away around 2006. So I don't even have the date to hand. But here's a recordings that were made in 1975 by John Tams and Neil Wayne on a field trip over to Clare. The LP was released on Topic Records as a joint LP between Bernard O'Sullivan and a younger musician who was a sort of influenced by Tommy McMahon. They play a few tunes together and a few solo ones, so I've chosen one of Bernard O'Sullivan's solo tracks to play for you, and it's a couple of tunes: The Girl I Left Behind Me and Maggie in the Wood.

But on to the letter P. A great singer from Norfolk, Walter Pardon, discovered or came to the attention of the folk collectors and folks in quite relatively late in his life. I think mainly because rather than singing around the various pubs and sessions that used to happen in East Anglia, where many of the singers were found, he tended to, I think, sing mainly at home amongst his own family and close friends. But when he was discovered, he became very popular and was welcome at many festivals and clubs around the country, and made a few recordings. This is from an LP he made for Topic Records. It's a song called The Bold Princess Royal, a particular favourite song of mine, and I've got a number of versions of it, but if I play it on the show, I tend to play the Sam Lana version generally. It's one I've learned the song from myself, but I don't think I've ever played the Walter Pardon version or listened to it that often, and I've just been listening now before the show today, and it's a great version of the song, I think. So let's have that one by Walter Pardon.

For our ship's company, and so boldly from the eastward to the westward went we.

0: I particularly like the Bold Princess Riders song because rather than defeating and escaping from the pirates by fighting them, they actually manage to just sail away faster than they can be caught by the pirates, which seems a much more sensible way of dealing with the situation. Sung there, as I say, by Walter Parton. Moving not too far from Norfolk, a little bit further across the country towards Oxfordshire, a village called Leafield, singer Frieda Palmer recorded a lot of tracks for various collectors, I think mostly Mike Yates, and have appeared on a number of albums, including The Voice of the People and various veteran tape collections. Here's a song which is basically a musical song which is a parody of an earlier broadside ballad printed and published, I think, around 1832. But it became popular as a musical parody and is sung around the folk clubs as well by a number of people. The tune is quite popular for a lot of songs. Here is by Frieda Palmer, a song called Villikins and His Diner.
1: There was a rich merchant who in London did dwell. He had but one daughter, a very fine girl. Her name it was Dinah, scarce 16 years old. She'd a very large fortune of silver and gold. As Dinah was walking in the garden one day, her papa stepped up to her and quickly did say, "Go dress yourself, Dinah, in costly array, and you shall have a husband both gallant and gay." Oh, papa, I have made up my mind to marry just now, I don't feel inclined. To you my large fortune I'll freely give all, if you'll let me live single a year or two more." "Go, go, boldest daughter," her parent replied, "if you don't give consent to be this young man's bride. We'll give all your fortune to the nearest of kins, and you shan't rip the benefit of one single pin." As Willikins was walking in the garden one day, he found his dear Dinah lying dead by the way, with a cup of cold poison that stood by her side. 'Twas the Benedict's that stated by poison she died. He kissed the cold corpse as she lay on the ground. He called her his lover, although she's no more. Then he drank up the poison like a true lover brave. Now Willikins and Dinah lies both in one grave. 12 o'clock the next night in a tall poplar tree, the ghost of young Dinah her parents did see, arm in arm with young Willikins and both looking blue, singing, "We shouldn't have been poisoned if it hadn't been for you."
0: Well, we're up to the letter Q, and Frank Quinn is the name that came immediately to mind. He was, I think, born in County Longford, but emigrated to America around 1910. And in the late 20s, early 30s, he made a number of commercial recordings, I think released on the Columbia record label over in America. He was a policeman, I believe, in New York City, and some of his early recordings were credited to patrolman Frank Quinn rather than his own name. Anyway, he's a number of his recordings around. Here's one, a song that's sung by a number of people, particularly in England as well as Ireland, although it tends to be thought of, I think, as an Irish song or possibly even a Scots song. There are Scots versions as well, but it's called The Tanyard Side, I think recorded in 1926 in New York by Frank Quinn.

Well, we'll play out with a show with a few tracks from performers whose surnames begin with the letter R, starting with the Thames sailing barge captain, Bob Roberts, although he wasn't from London. He was from down in Hampshire, if I recall correctly, possibly Dorset. But he worked on the Thames sailing barges around London and the East Coast for many years. This is a song probably very well associated with him, called Stormy Weather Boys. I've played it a few times over the years. It's in many ways a bit of a signature tune of Bob Roberts.

We were laying in the Surrey dock one day. The mate knew that it was time to get underway. Stormy weather, boys, stormy weather, boys. When the wind blows, our barge will go. He's homeward bound, but he's out of luck, 'cause the skipper's half drunk in the Dog and Duck. Stormy weather, boys, stormy weather, boys. When the wind blows, our barge will go. Then the skipper came aboard with a girl on his arm. He's gonna give a barge in and take a farm. Stormy weather, boys, stormy weather, boys. When the wind blows,

So the mate ran forward and the cook fell in the dock, and the skipper caught his knackers in the main sheet block. Stormy weather, boys, stormy weather, boys, when the wind blows our barge will go. So the mate set the wheel and he jibed her twice, 'cause the skipper got his knackers in

sure, she said, chuck this, I'm off for sure. Stormy weather, stormy weather, when the wind blows, our barge will go. We shows her off and she sails like heck, but there ain't no bargeman up on deck. Stormy weather, stormy weather, when the wind blows, our barge will go. There's a crash in the bump and she's ashore. The mate says, Christ, we're on the Nore. Stormy weather, when the wind blows, our barge will go. We shoves her off and away we go, but the skipper's got a bottle of beer below. Stormy weather, boys, when the wind blows, our barge will go. On the top of the tide, the barge did fleet, when the mate sees a ghost on the topsail sheet. Stormy weather, boys, when the wind blows, our barge will go. We lay close all round Orford Ness, when the wind back round to the south.

Well, clearly, when I was thinking of the letter R, one name leapt into my mind immediately, which is the great Scots singer, Jeanie Robertson, one of my favourite singers and probably one of the finest singers to come out through the tradition back in the times that I started going in the mid-60s. But she'd been obviously known and by collectors and folk enthusiasts from before that time. Difficult to know what to choose. There's so much choice with Jeanie. I've decided to go for the ballad Lord Lovett, so we'll have a listen to that one here.

0: Well, probably time now for a couple more tracks before we reach the end of the show. John Reilly was a fine singer, born in around 1926. I'm not sure it's exactly pinned down when he was born. An Irish traveller, born in Carrick-on-Shannon in County Leitrim. That's his hometown, although he travelled a lot. But I think he returned in later life. But he sadly died far too young. He was a hard life with his travelling, and he suffered very poorly with his health because of that. And I think he contracted pneumonia and passed away, as I say, far too young. But we have a number of recordings of his songs. Probably, hopefully, would have got more if he'd lived longer and survived his hard life that he had. But here's a great song of his, one of those fine night visiting songs that are many versions of. His version is called "Here's a Adieu to All True Lovers."
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You've been listening to the traditional music out here on Resonance 104.4 FM. My name's Kevin Shields. This week we've been through the third of a set of shows going through the alphabet. We had A to D some months ago, E to K a few weeks back, and now today we've had L to R. But it is the last show of the current season because from next week Resonance FM does its normal summer scheduling, where normal programming of the regular shows take a rest for a few weeks whilst Resonance puts on a special series of programmes. So keep your eye on the Resonance 104.4 FM website, that's resonancefm.com, to check what's coming up and when the show will return. Apart from that, just listen to Resonance anyway. It's well worth listening to whatever's on, so you don't have to keep your eye open for the traditional music hour. But we will be back with a new show at some point, and with the last show of this alphabetical series. We'll play out with a musician from County Antrim in Northern Ireland, John Ray, playing the hammer dulcimer, not an instrument we play too much on the show, although I love the sound of it and I do play it a few times. Here he is playing a couple of hornpipes, the sailor on the rope, the body bunch of roses, and whatever you're doing this summer, get out there and enjoy it. I hope you've got lots of music and festivals to go to.

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How do we do this? 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If our musical greats and Harry's jokes don't send you home smiling, we'd give you your money back. Only we don't charge in the first place, and our 200 plus pensioner users a week usually come away in floods of tears. Not from sorrow, but from joy. These are the tears of joy that make DAGE a joy house. And for any pensioner after advice and information, we can signpost you for the help you need, including from Age Concern, the Pension Service, and the Citizens Advice Bureau, to help you claim your benefits for your very own pensioners' radio slots. Be sure to have a pen or pencil and paper handy, as there will be lots of useful numbers coming up. Our times for calling all pensioners are on a Sunday from 2 p.m. and at our new time on Mondays of 1 p.m.

0: Coming up in today's programme, Age UK's campaigner Jade shares the charity's latest on their campaign calling for reforming social care. Quote, "For too long, social care has been underfunded, understaffed and undervalued. As a result, older people and their families are often left to struggle without the care they need, which I know is something many of you have experienced." Also coming up, Independent Ages campaigner Emma calls for you to build on the feedback from you in their recent survey in getting you to tell them about the impact of receiving key social security entitlements, such as pension credit, attendance allowance, and housing benefit. Plus, in today's programme, Age UK shares with the example of Age UK Waltham Forest how local Age UKs offer varied programmes of exercise classes to help participants to feel better and move more. Quote, "Across the country, each partner in the Age UK network delivers its own unique range of activities and services to its community, from handy person help and computer classes to befriending services and lunch clubs. For many, exercise groups form a huge part of the program. And so coming up in our coverage, Age UK will catch up with what's going on at just one of their local Age UKs, encouraging people to move more for a better later life. Our musical tribute is to Bill Oddie, the 7th of July 1941 to the 25th of July 2026, and who was an English comedian, writer, television presenter and conservationist, and best known as a member of the 1970s zany BBC sketch comedy show The Goodies, where he rose to fame alongside Tim Rook Taylor, who passed in 2020, and Graham Garden, who is now the only surviving member of The Goodies. Newly formed Age UK, the new name for the merged charities Age Concern and Help the Aged, has a new helpline number, which is 0800 169 6565. That's 0800 169 6565. And this offers advice and information that can be of great use to you. If local to Lewisham, you can contact Lewisham Pensioners Forum on 0208 690 7869. That's on 0208 690 7869. Or if in another London borough, contact your local council for details of a pensioners forum near to you. And if not yet a pensioner, the issues for today's pensioners, if not also surely tackled with your support, will become the issues you will have to face tomorrow. Coming up now, in tribute to Age's late Harry Hayward, in his own inimitable style, is one he recorded earlier, and this is here with our highlighted coverage of Harry sharing what Age has to offer all older people.
1: My name's Harry Hayward. I'm the chair of Deptford. Good afternoon. Right, let me tell you something now. We just been away to Margate in the week. Yes, 50 of us. It was great. The weather was lovely. It was great. Everything was right. The beach, everything. The sea, the walking about, the doing this and doing this. They loved it. All old people. I'm one of them. I'm 82. Or 81. But we loved it. And I'm just trying to tell you how grateful we are for people that give us a cup of quid and help us out, because you have to have money to do these things, because believe me or not, the people with money today, they don't want to help us. Believe me, they don't want to help us. We have to have help off the likes of you people that know what it's all about, and we're very, very grateful for it. If we could do something to help you, we would, but I'm afraid we can't. I can't walk. I've got a lot of problems. I'm in a chair. But anyway, it was so good. It really was. Tim, who's holding the microphone now, even he was laughing. You won't believe it. Yeah, you'd laugh. I know if you see him, he makes me laugh. But he does all our work, bless him. Anyway, it was great. 52 of them, they loved it. It was all over the, up down the sea, on the beach, up the shops and that. And then we all come home. And they're all really satisfied and grateful. And that's what made it happy for me. Because that's what I do. I look after them. I'm the chair. Anyway, listen. There's a lot of more outings to come. I know I'm a nuisance. My mum used to say that to me. God bless her. She got there. She said, Harry, you're just a nuisance. Anyway, we also stocked donated clothing, bric-a-brac and books. Good books, old books, books that the youngsters today don't know what it's all about. But they're great books. We're open Monday to Friday, 9 a.m. to 3 p.m. Now this is Evelyn Street. Now don't forget, Monday to Friday, 9 a.m. to 3 p.m. Saturday, 9 a.m. to 1 p.m. at 71 Deptford High Street. We'd love to talk to you, we love you all, but the thing is, we've got so much to do, you know, and so much to offer, the old people in their homes and all that, you'd be surprised how they're left there, and we have to go up and sort them out. We shouldn't have to, but that's what's happening. Be fair, should you have to go through that, when we've won 5 wars and we're the third richest country in the world for the old people, it's not happening. Something's got to happen, and it's the likes of you people that are listening, it's got to happen. Please help your mums and dads. What have we done for you? I'm sitting here shaking this letter because I've got dementia and everything and all that. I've got to go in hospital again. Help us, mate. You know, we've got to go. We know we've got to go. But when we do go, we want to go with a little bit of something in our heart to tell who's ever in charge, wherever we go, that you ain't that bad. So God bless you all, because I don't want you to act like we've got to act. But we're the old people that kept you alive and won the 5 wars between us. Yes? 5 wars. Anyway, God bless. I've got to go home now. I'm not having no dinner. I'm having cheese on toast. Bye, Harry Haywood. See ya and talk to you again. Try and help us. God bless.
2: 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With one he recorded earlier, and this was there with our highlighted coverage of Harry sharing what Dage has to offer all older people able to pay a visit.
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0: 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This musical tribute is dedicated to you. And do you want to get your concerns as an older person aired and shared with our membership? Or do you just want to get out and make new friends and seek any help we might be able to signpost you to? Coming up now is our musical tribute to Bill Oddie, the 7th of July 1941 to the 25th of July 2026, and who was an English comedian, writer, television presenter, and conservationist. He is best known as a member of the 1970s zany BBC sketch comedy show The Goodies, where he rose to fame and alongside Tim Rook Taylor, who passed in 2020, and Graham Garden, who is now the only surviving member of The Goodies. He also co-wrote their novelty chart hits, including Funky Gibbon. Later in life, he transitioned into a prominent naturalist and broadcaster, presenting popular nature programs like Spring Watch, Autumn Watch, and Birding with Bill Oddie. He was appointed an officer of the Order of the British Empire, OBE, for services to conservation. He passed away at the age of 85 in July 2026. As the Guardian newspaper summed it up, quote, Bill Oddie will be remembered as a multi-talented British icon who seamlessly bridged the worlds of anarchic comedy and passionate wildlife conservation. Let's have in our musical tribute to Bill Oddie, Funky Gibbon. And this is followed by, from the BBC radio show I'm Sorry, I'll Read That Again, Bill Oddie performing Stuff That Gibbon. And here from Decca Records.
1: Come on everybody, it's Gibbon time! How do you do? We've just been down to the zoo. We saw a monkey in a cage doing a dance that could be the rage. It's not hard, so let's all do the Funky Gibbon. Woo, woo, woo. Do, do, do the Funky Gibbon.
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3: Honey Gibbon! Pass your art box! Varnish your bowl! Rattle your chicken! Swing your gerbil! Roller skate over your bush, baby! Look out for the RSPCA! Gibbons in your left hand, and your right hand take 2 ounces of polythene gibbon stuffing, and away!

Coming up now, HUK's campaigner Jade shares the charity's latest on their campaign calling for reforming social care. Quote, "For too long, social care has been underfunded, understaffed and undervalued. As a result, older people and their families are often left to struggle without the care they need, which I know is something many of you have experienced. That's why I'm really pleased that the new Prime Minister, Andy Burnham, has promised fundamental change to how our care system works. He has asked Louise Casey, who is leading work to come up with solutions for overhauling our care system, to speed up her work and make recommendations for action next year. This is long overdue. Previous governments have failed to fund social care properly, which means 2 million older people are going without the care they need. Family and friends who are often older themselves are having to fill in the gaps left by our current social care system and provide more care for their loved ones. This can often be at a huge cost to their own health and finances. Some older people and their families are spending huge sums on care costs. I was particularly concerned to learn from HUK that from research between 2017 and 2024, around 41,000 older people had to use all their savings to pay for care. This must change, which is why my colleagues and I are calling on the new government and all political parties to get it right this time, because older people can't wait any longer. This is a really important opportunity to improve older people's lives, not just now, but in the future as well. My colleagues and I want to keep campaigning with you to make sure the transformation of social care really happens this time. I'm looking forward to sharing more with you soon about how you can get involved and take action. Thank you again for all your support. I really appreciate it." And that's to quote HUK's campaigner Jade, sharing the charity's latest on their campaign calling for reforming social care. And you can access information in HUK's guides on finding and arranging care by calling HUK's advice line on 0800 169 6565. That's on 0800 169 6565. And available 365 days a year from 8 a.m. to 7 p.m. Or if online in getting your

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2: Coming up now is our musical tribute to Bill Oddie, the 7th of July 1941 to the 25th of July 2026, and who was an English comedian, writer, television presenter, and conservationist. He is best known as a member of the 1970s zany BBC sketch comedy show The Goodies, where he rose to fame and alongside Tim Brooke Taylor, who passed in 2020, and Graham Garden, who is now the only surviving member of The Goodies. Let's have in our further musical tribute to Bill Oddie, Bill Oddie with vocal accompaniment and Ilkley Moore Bartet. And this is followed by Bill's soul rendering of The Goodies' theme tune.

Coming up now, Independent Ages campaigner Emma calls for you to build on the feedback from you in their recent survey in getting you to tell them about the impact of receiving key social security entitlements, such as pension credit, attendance allowance, and housing benefit. Independent Ages campaigner Emma shares, quote, "I wanted to share an update following the recent survey so many of you completed. Over 1,000 of you took part, which we're thankful to you for. The insight you shared doesn't just help us understand the impact of our recent policy wins, but it shows clearly and powerfully the difference that you as campaigners have made. The insight shared was so useful, we would love to learn more. If your state pension age and above and living on a low income, around £15,000 a year or less, would you spare 10 minutes to answer another survey? Your campaigning helped secure the reinstatement of the winter fuel payment, and because of that work, 64% of you who are past state pension age and living on a low income told us you're more able to keep your home warm in winter. And 67% of that group said you have fewer money worries during the colder months. Your campaigning also helped deliver the Renters' Rights Act, and as a result, 61% of older renters who responded told us they feel less worried about rent increases or being able to afford their home. And 72% of that same group feel more secure in their tenancy. Scottish campaigners also shared the impact of the pension age winter heating payment. And beyond the policy wins themselves, you told us how campaigning with Independent Age makes you feel. 81% said you can make a difference. 88% of you feel motivated to continue campaigning. And 88% are inspired by the impact we can have together. These results underline the importance that none of these wins happened by chance. They happened because thousands of you spoke up, shared your experiences, wrote to decision makers, and stood together with us for change. You were instrumental. And while these wins matter, you also told us there is still so much more to do. It was clear from the survey that this was especially the case around income adequacy. That's why our next survey is so important. We're asking older people past state pension age and living on a low income to tell us about the impact of receiving key social security entitlements, such as pension credit, attendance allowance, and housing benefit. It should take around 10 minutes to complete, and your insight will help us to build a stronger evidence base to push for further change. Your voice has already shaped national decisions. We want to make sure it continues to do so. Thank you for your continued support. And that's to quote Independent Ages campaigner Emma. And to get signed up to receiving their campaigning, you can get your search engine to look up Independent Age. Or, if not online, you can call their helpline on 0800 319 6789. That's on 0800 319 6789. And open Monday to Friday, 8:30 a.m. to 5:30 p.m. Coming up after our musical break, Age UK shares with the example of Age UK Waltham Forest how local Age UK's offer varied programs of exercise classes to help participants to feel better and move more.

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1: Coming up now is our musical tribute to Bill Oddie, the 7th of July 1941 to the 25th of July 2026, and who was an English comedian, writer, television presenter, and conservationist. He is best known as a member of the 1970s zany BBC sketch comedy show The Goodies, where he rose to fame and alongside Tim Brooke Taylor, who passed in 2020, and Graham Garden, who is now the only surviving member of The Goodies. Let's have in our further musical tribute to Bill Oddie, Bill Oddie and I'm Small.

0: Hey, I should take it back. 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
1: On the day that I was born, I looked like a leprechaun, and the trouble is I never really grow.
2: Oh.
1: When a girl comes out with me, I put my hand upon her knee, but that's about as high as I can go. All those lithe and lovely dollies like to cuddle and to pet, but a little bit of ankle is all I ever get.
3: Oh, it's a shame.

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I was one of quads. 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I had a small father and a tiny little mother. She was a mini mum. We lived in a mini mouse. And when I was a teenager, I went to a mini school. 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I've just bought a briefcase. 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Oh, the

0: 没有胖成那样。I'm not big.
1: Coming up now, HUK shares with the example of HUK Waltham Forest, how local HUKs offer varied programs of exercise classes to help participants to feel better and move more. Quote, across the country, each partner in the HUK network delivers its own unique range of activities and services to its community.From handy person help and computer classes to befriending services and lunch clubs. For many, exercise groups form a huge part of the program. So, as our Act Now, Age Better campaign sweeps the nation, we caught up with what's going on at just one of the local HUKs, encouraging people to move more for a better later life.It's a Tuesday morning in North East London, and HUK Waltham Forest's Body Fusion dance session is underway. The class is offering something unusual, a chance to merge Bollywood, ballet, and contemporary dance moves together, with the aim of improving posture, coordination, and balance. Its unique approach is proving a big hit.I've always been interested in dance, says Julia, one of the attendees, who adds, So I've done lots of different classes, but this is the best one I've ever done. I've been coming to the class for nearly a year and a half now. The music's great, and I love moving in a different way. I find it really fun. Each week's class is led by Vanessa, a dance artist and movement specialist.Whose connection to the local Asian community inspired her to set up Bolly Fusion several years ago. Throughout that time, she's seen the class participants flourish. Some of my core group have been attending for years, and they've improved so much in that time, she explains, and adds, the classes are all about doing what's right for the body.So moving safely is more important than performing a specific step. But even so, each of the attendees has improved and can take on more challenging movements week by week. For Vanessa, the mental health benefits of the class are equally important too, as she explains. It's not just about giving the body a workout, it's about exercising the brain as well.I create the initial routines, and then over the course of 5 to 6 weeks, we'll add new steps during each session. Sometimes I can invite the class to come up with the steps themselves. It's a lot to remember, but they rise to meet the challenge every time. And that's to quote Vanessa. And Body Fusion isn't the only HUK Waltham Forest class to provide.Both mental and physical exercise. Coming up after our musical break will be our further coverage of what other exercise classes are on offer. You're listening to Calling All Pensioners from Dage on Resonance 104.4 FM with me, Tim Hamilton. Coming up now is our musical tribute to Bill Oddie.The 7th of July 1941 to the 25th of July 2026, and who was an English comedian, writer, television presenter, and conservationist. He is best known as a member of the 1970s zany BBC sketch comedy show The Goodies, where he rose to fame and alongside Tim Rook Taylor, who passed in 2020, and Graham Garden.Who is now the only surviving member of the Goodies. Let's have in our further musical tribute to Bill Oddie, A Man's Best Friend, rendered by Bill Oddie. And this is followed by his rendering of Rhubarb Tart Blues.

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And he'll never complain, when you know he'll rejoice,

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Perhaps a St. Bernard, or a Pekingese, or maybe a Dachshund, a poodle, or a pug, or a dirty great bloodhound to lie on your roof.

0: around.
1: Hey, boy. 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Come on. Brothers, in the beginning, there was a great rumbling in the stomachs of the land, and there was no rhubarb top. And the people were sad, for they dwelt in ignorance, saying, there is something missing, yet we know not what it is. But even as they wept, there appeared before them a poor pastry cook, a follower of the great prophet, Tiny Craddock. And he said, listen, and I will show you the recipe for eternal happiness. Take unto yourself 2 packets of frozen shortcake pastry.
2: Yes.
1: Mold it as if into the shape of a bowl.
2: Yes.
1: Leaving enough aside to make, as it were, a lid.
2: Yes.
1: Chop up 3 ounces of fresh rhubarb.
2: Yes.
1: Put them together, sprinkle with sugar, and cook for 40 minutes in a medium oven until crisp.
2: Yes.
1: Take it out.
2: Yes.
1: And you know what you've got.
3: No.
1: You've got rhubarb tart.
3: Get away.
1: Well, if you feel bad when you got the blues, now don't take drugs and don't take booze. There's just one thing, man's a

0: Coming up now is our further coverage of what other exercise classes are on offer from our local Age UK, and using the example of Age UK Waltham Forest. Quote, walking football, Zumba and seated yoga all help make up a varied program of classes to boost overall well-being. But for retired nurse Sylvia, the local Age UK's weekly table tennis and Tai Chi sessions are where she reaps a range of benefits. I took early retirement as I found nursing quite strenuous, she says. She explains, I've also got bad knees. So I tried out things like yoga and Pilates, but they were just too physical. But then I decided to go along to table tennis back in 2019. And I started Tai Chi a couple of months ago. I found that the exercise hasn't just helped my mobility, it's helped me mentally too. In both Tai Chi and table tennis, you have to concentrate on coordinating your arms and legs. So it's an all-round workout. And that's to quote Age UK's attendee, Sylvia. Attending the same class week in, week out can also help foster new friendships. These guaranteed opportunities to socialize have become a big draw for Sylvia, who lost her husband more than 20 years ago. And even if she didn't feel that those classes were a big draw in the first place. When I first started table tennis, I remember thinking I might not come back. Lots of the members were really good, and it was quite intimidating, she explains. But I did, because I discovered that the sense of community here is amazing. Everybody's always laughing and saying hello. The socializing is very important, and actually nobody takes it too seriously. If you lose, it's not a big deal, and I feel good when I get home after being here. And that's to quote retired nurse Sylvia, a regular of a local Age UK's weekly Tai Chi and table tennis exercise classes. Age UK continues, quote, that welcoming atmosphere is something that's also familiar to Julia and her experience of body fusion. It's not competitive at all. Everyone's very friendly, and we often go for coffee at the end. For anyone who's thinking of getting more active, I'd recommend finding something like this. Anyone can manage it, and it's low pressure. It's just about enjoying yourself, explains Julia, one of the attendees of Age UK's Waltham Forest's Body Fusion Dance Session. And if online, you can get your search engine to look up Age UK to find an exercise class local to you. Or you can ring their helpline number on 0800 055 6112. That's on 0800 055 6112. And open 8 a.m. to 7 p.m. every day of the year to access a list of what is on local to you. Coming up is a reminder, following that in our earlier programs, of Age UK enlisting your support for older people in Ukraine. Plus, following that is a reminder of the helpline number for Age UK if you need any advice and support. Coming up now, Age UK enlists your support for older people in Ukraine. Age UK encourages you to help their sister charity, Age International, which provides life-saving support to older people and their families and in their Ukraine humanitarian appeal. Age International explains how they are helping, quote, as the crisis unfolds, we are continuing to assess the most urgent needs of older people. We are expanding our emergency relief program so that we can get aid to those who need it most in Ukraine and to those who have been able to flee to neighboring countries. Age International adds, quote, many older people are not with their families. Community members will likely be affected themselves and will be unable to help. And that's to quote Age International, and they then enlist your support for their Ukraine humanitarian appeal, and so as to support their work for older people affected by the conflict in Ukraine. And get your search engine to look up Age International to support them if online. And if you have any questions or would prefer to donate by telephone, you can call their friendly helpline on 0800 032 0699. That's on 0800 032 0699. And Age UK's general helpline number will be able to give you Age International's number as well. And coming up now. If you ever need support, Age UK's free advice line is open 7 days a week, 8 a.m. to 7 p.m. on 0800 169 6565. That's on 0800 169 6565. And they can send you a range of printed information to guide you. Or if you're feeling lonely and want a friendly chat day or night, you can call the Silver Line on 0800 470 8090. That's on 0800 470 8090. And you can also find out information about coronavirus, vaccinations, and keeping safe on Age UK's website, getting your search engine to look up Age UK, or by calling them.
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0: We are coming to the end of our Calling All Pensioners programme from Dage, and we'll be back again at the same time next Sunday at 2 p.m. And meanwhile, tell us what you enjoy hearing and want to hear on the programme, including your own special dedication. Our address is Dage, 71 Deptford High Street, London, SE8. That's Dage, 71 Deptford High Street, London, SE8. Meanwhile, be sure to make Calling All Pensioners a regular date on Resonance 104.4 FM on Sundays at 2 p.m. Thank you for listening from me, Tim Hamilton, at Dage, and looking forward to making Calling All Pensioners a must for all pensioners.

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3: This morning, more than 150 million Americans are on alert for extreme heat.
4: It's 100 plus degrees in Vegas, but I think I'm sweating more from the humidity here in Philly.
3: From the Midwest to the East Coast, feel like temperatures are expected to top 100 degrees. D.C. could feel like 109 today.
5: But Spain and France have also seen roaring temperatures, and temperatures in Paris are above 30 degrees Celsius, with the French weather agency reporting the country is experiencing a heat wave there. And an amber heat health alert will remain in force in England until Monday, as temperatures are forecast to be about 10 degrees above average for...
6: Electrical grids struggling to keep up with demand as people crank up the air. Blackouts hitting more than 100,000 customers across six states. Power prices now surging in some areas. Wholesale power prices reportedly jumped by 700% during the hottest part of the day.
2: Insufferable June heat waves rested over Europe, the UK, Eastern North America. It is no accident. They're coming more often. Here is a short interview with Michael Mann speaking to the BBC on June 21st.
5: Well, let's speak to Michael Mann, Presidential Distinguished Professor of Earth and Environmental Science at the University of Pennsylvania. Thank you for being with us. What is causing, first of all, the heat dome in the United States? And what exactly is a heat dome?
7: Yeah, a heat dome is an area of deep, high pressure, not just at the surface, but all the way up through the atmosphere. And it's associated with descending very hot, dry air. And so when you get sort of wiggles, those meanders in the jet stream, the sort of the troughs or the low pressure areas and the ridges are the high pressure areas. And a heat dome is just a very intense ridge in the atmosphere. We tend to see these in the summer, but often what happens, and we're seeing that right now, is that those wiggles in the jet stream, not only do they get high in amplitude, so you get a big ridge, you get a heat dome, but it remains locked in place, like we're seeing right now in Europe, the UK, and like we're seeing here in North America. And we think climate change is actually favoring that sort of configuration in the atmosphere.
5: So the heat in the US and Europe is all linked, is that right?
7: Yeah, it's part of a large-scale wave pattern in the atmosphere, and that large-scale wave pattern is becoming more common with each summer. In fact, we just published a study a week ago in the Proceedings of the National Academy of Sciences showing that there has been a tripling in the frequency of these sorts of events from about one per summer in the Northern Hemisphere 70 years ago to now about three of these per summer on average.
5: And if we continue with carbon emissions as they are, what is likely to be the forecast for these temperature rises over the coming years? Is it possible to say that?
7: Yeah, and so there are sort of two important pieces here. One is pretty simple. You make the planet hotter, you're going to have more frequent and intense heat extremes. Climate models capture that very well. They predict that to happen. We're seeing that happen. But there's another phenomenon, as I alluded to, that's also at work. And it's these patterns in the jet stream. And what our work shows is that the pattern of warming, where we're seeing more warming in the Arctic than we are seeing at lower latitudes, that changes the temperature difference from the middle latitudes to the Arctic region. And that influences the behavior of the jet stream. And under certain conditions, the jet stream will get locked into one of those very stable, wiggly patterns. And that's becoming more common. It's an ingredient that isn't well captured in the climate models. So if anything, what this tells us is that we could be in store for even more frequent heat extremes of this sort, and even worse heat extremes, if we continue to warm the planet.
5: And can you just give us a sense of how high temperatures could go in the US and Europe, for example?
7: Well, you know, some of the model simulations, and again, they don't capture all of the relevant mechanisms, so these might be underestimates, but you can think of sort of the hottest day that you've ever experienced in the UK, you know, like a 40 degree Celsius day. That would be a record in any year. That sort of extreme could become commonplace, where we might see dozens of those sorts of days over the course of a typical summer in the future. Decades from now, again, if we continue to burn fossil fuels and we continue to warm the planet, the good news here is that if we stop burning fossil fuels, if we transition away from fossil fuel burning, we can stop the warming of the surface of the planet and the exacerbation of these sorts of weather extremes.
5: And we're seeing even higher temperatures, of course, in parts of Asia and Africa. What's the forecast there?
7: Well, again, these large-scale patterns mean that we see extremes simultaneously in different parts of the world across the Northern Hemisphere. So you might have a ridge in the, you know, one of these heat domes in North America, another one in the UK, but somewhere else, you know, in Africa, in Asia, you might see the flip side of that, a deep trough, a low pressure center associated with extreme flooding. And both of those sorts of extremes are becoming more common, again, as we continue to warm the planet.
2: That was BBC June 21. It gets stranger. These big bends in the jet stream and their blocking patterns are resonating and amplifying in the atmosphere. Which side of the wave are you on? You might get heat or super rains and flooding. As we hear later in this program with our guest scientist, as warming increases, you might get both. Compound climate disasters and quasi-resonant planetary waves, I have the new science for you explained coming up. But first, hot and polluted episodes. It's something new. They are here, playing on one another and damaging our health. In June, millions of Americans joined billions across the world struggling with overheated, polluted air. From the U.S. to China, they're all in it. Millions die early because of it, some within days of the smoggy heat wave, others later. New York City and most cities in the Northeast just went through a record-smashing HPE, hot and polluted episode, choking air feeling up to 128 degrees Fahrenheit with the humidity. In June, it's unheard of and unreal. Even in Toronto, Canada, Pearson International Airport smashed records with 36 degrees C, about 97 Fahrenheit, on June 23rd, with a Humidex index reaching up to 46 degrees C, a feels-like temperature of 113 Fahrenheit in Canada. I grew up around Toronto, and this level of hot, stinking air never happened. The scientists raced to study a new phenomenon, hot and polluted air episode, or HPE. The science of hot and polluted episodes began with an obscure paper by Stephen H. L. Yim in 2020. Stephen Hung Lam Yim is from the University of Hong Kong. He is co-author in the new research article, May 2025, and the title is PM2.5 Associated Premature Mortality Attributed to Hot and Polluted Episodes and the Inequality Between the Global North and the Global South. You can find links to that in my show blog. They found the United States, Russia, Japan, and Germany had the highest mortality from hot and polluted episodes in the North. But 80% of the deaths from this were in the global South, the worst being in India. We are beginning to understand heat and air pollution can amplify one another when they impact our bodies, and likely it's the same for all land creatures. We don't know yet. This is a new challenge for medicine and public health and for each of us. Beware of more hot and polluted episodes as warming continues to increase. The study authors also note the adverse impacts also extend to cognitive functions, affecting both the mental and physical aspects of the brain. Combined heat and pollution may cloud our abilities to recognize and respond. There is another big-picture pattern emerging in a hotter atmosphere. In late June 2025, a huge bend in the jet stream took uncharacteristic cool air down into New Mexico and drove hot storms laden with humidity from a recent Pacific cyclone into the American East. Another jet stream bend brought excessive heat to Europe, reaching into the UK. As in eastern North America, Europe settled under an oppressive heat dome. Scientists are scurrying to catch up. A new study led by Penn State's Michael Mann finds heat domes and flooding have nearly tripled since the 1950s. Apparently, quote, large, slow-moving planetary waves in the jet stream, a high-altitude air current that guides weather systems, intensify and become stalled, end quote. This pattern is called a quasi-resonant amplification, or QRA. You're not going to hear about that in the news. I mean, none of this is easy to grasp. But these atmospheric changes exist, and they shape our experiences of extreme weather right here on the surface. The lower atmosphere, the troposphere, is not a smooth expanse of air. It is turbulent, but it tends to form large undulating patterns influenced by the rotation of the planet. The number of peaks and troughs mappable from space can shape the weather below. They are called Rossby waves or planetary waves. If there are many waves with their peaks and troughs, like six or more of them, they can influence one another by something called resonance. Resonance is a phenomenon where a vibrating object causes another object to vibrate with a larger amplitude. This happens when the driving frequency matches the natural frequency of the other object, in this case, another planetary wave in the atmosphere. In a September 2024 study with Michael Mann and Stefan Ramsdorf and others, the latest climate projection showed increased projected changes in quasi-resonant amplification and persistent summer weather extremes. And here we are. A new paper published June 16, 2025, led by Wuk Lee and Mann and others, finds we have three times more of this amplified weather state since the 1950s. They find two basic drivers: amplification of polar heat, changing the balance of heat in the atmosphere, and greater differences between ocean and land temperatures. Both are caused by global warming from our added greenhouse gases. We are driving the weather into more hostile states, particularly in the summer months. Meanwhile, a team of Chinese scientists have described new weather patterns over the Western Pacific and Indian Oceans. It is called the Indian West Pacific Ocean Capacitor. One net result is steering more extreme rainfall events into Southeast Asia and China in particular. While New York, London, and Rome steam in the heat dome, as Reuters reports June 25th, China, reeling from floods, braces for second tropical cyclone in 2 weeks. As Jim posted on X, southern China was hit by a rainstorm belt thousands of kilometers long, with the maximum rainfall in northern Guangxi reaching 1,017 millimeters in 5 days. Rainstorm will continue in the next 3 days, and many rivers in the Yangtze River and the Pearl River basins will burst into floods. End quote there. I got this tip from the Earth System nerd Jan Umsonst in Frankfurt, Germany. I follow him on Facebook. News reports Typhoon Wutip caused epic flooding 2 weeks ago in China. Now, before any recovery or even a complete tally of the damages, another tropical depression loaded with rainfall is coming ashore in southern China. Reuters reports, quote, Rongjiang in southwest Guizhou province, half submerging the city of 300,000 people, as fast-rising floodwaters swept away cars, roared into underground garages and malls, and damaged vital infrastructure, including its power grid. Affected by rainfall in Guizhou, rivers in Wangxi downstream remained swollen on Wednesday, state media reported, with one waterway more than 9 meters, 30 feet, above levels that are considered safe, end quote from Reuters. No time to recover. That is another growing trend in extreme climate events. Underlying waves of extreme weather, Earth's energy is out of balance. Far more solar energy is staying on the planet than before. Satellites measure incoming solar radiation at the top of the atmosphere, and then the amount reflected back into space. This shows Earth is now less reflective, and so more of the sun's heat or energy is staying on this planet, in the land and the sea and the air. The loss of reflectivity is partly due to loss of those big mirrors of sea ice at both poles. Glaciers darkened by pollution are part of it. deforestation is 2. All of that is caused by global warming and human activity as we fill the atmosphere with more carbon dioxide and methane and other greenhouse gases. A paper published May 10, 2025 found Earth's energy imbalance more than doubled in recent decades. That was led by Thorsten Marotsen and 55 co-authors, including many big names in climate science and authors in many countries. They add, quote, "The large trend has taken us by surprise, and as a community, we should strive to understand the underlying causes. Our capability to observe Earth's energy imbalance and budget terms is threatened as satellites are decommissioned." And that is happening in the United States. So the data from 3 weather satellites was just turned off last week. The best climate model simply did not predict Earth's return of energy into space would fall in half. The study authors say the root cause of the discrepancy between models and observations is currently not well known, but it seems to be dominated by a decrease in Earth's solar reflectivity, and model experiments suggest it could be due to poorly modeled sea surface temperature patterns, the representation and emissions of polluting aerosol particles, or something else. End quote. So, Earth's energy imbalance is unlikely to reach any election cycle or mainstream talking points. But all told, with the new dirty heat waves and record-breaking floods, this may be the biggest story in all human history. It is new to all of us. None of us learned about this in school. None of us lived through this before. Even the experts did not know. Please follow this up for yourself so you can pass on climate-breaking news to others. You can also find links to all this news and science I just talked about in my show blog, published Wednesdays at ecoshock.org. Most of the links are free, open access, so go for it. Learn for yourself and pass it on. I'm Alex Smith reporting. This is Radio EcoShock.
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2: Heat waves, droughts, and fires may soon hit together as the new normal. This alarming news comes in a new study of climate hazards by scientists in Sweden and Europe. Call it weather whiplash, but future extremes come as pairs of harsh events with never-before-seen heat waves leading the way. The dire forecast was led by Dr. Gabriel Masori. Gabriel is an atmospheric physicist leading a research group at Uppsala University in Sweden. He is also director of the Swedish Center for Impacts of Climate Extremes. From Uppsala, Sweden, Gabriel Masori, welcome to Radio EcoShock. One of 3 papers you just published in June is like a case study of a strange climate-related combination. A Saharan dust storm hitting Europe in March 2024, along with floods in Portugal. Can you tell us what happened there?
9: Yes, it was quite an interesting event because there was this dust boom coming in from the Sahara over the western part of the Mediterranean, notably affecting air quality in southern Italy. And at the same time, there was very heavy precipitation over the Iberian Peninsula, Spain and Portugal notably, and heavy flooding in several regions of Portugal. And these two very different events were actually both caused by a common large-scale atmospheric circulation.
2: So why should governments or our listeners become more aware of the risks of interlocking extreme events as the Earth warms?
9: Well, so I think the event we just discussed about, so this dust boom and heavy flooding, is an excellent example of what we in the field often call compound extremes or compound events. And these are basically cases where several different meteorological factors combine to cause multiple extremes, either at remote locations or at the same location, and this can amplify the impacts that they have.
2: And as I understand it, your definition of a compound event demands at least 2 hazard impacts at the same location, but not necessarily at the same time as one might follow another. Is that right? And could you give us an example?
9: So there's different types of compound extremes. One can have different locations at the same time. For example, as in the event we discussed earlier, so flooding in one location and poor air quality due to dust plume at another location. One can have several events at the same location. There, the classic example is a big storm or a cyclone arrives, and you have both, for example, heavy precipitation and heavy winds at the same location. Or you can have a temporal sequence of events. And there, an example is if you have an episode of heavy precipitation, then maybe a break of a week, and then a second heavy precipitation event that occurs in a region where the soil is already saturated and cannot absorb any more water. And then this is more likely to lead to severe flooding.
2: The 1-2 punch immediately reminds me of Asheville, North Carolina in September 2024. Hurricane Helene blew the place down, and then the big flood came. Can you think of similar cases in Europe?
9: Yes, there was a very well-known case of destructive flooding in the region of Emilia-Romagna in central Italy. And there what happened was that there was a sequence of three storms. And so by the time, over the period of about less than a month, and so by the time the third storm arrived, the soil was so saturated that the water just ran off. There was no absorption at all. And then the result was a series of catastrophic floods. And so that's a very good example of a high-impact recent compound extreme event.
2: And even worse, you found scenarios where serious climate-related compound events could come back year after year. That would be terrible. How can you know multiple disasters will repeat in the same place?
9: So there is this is a study that we recently published where we took climate models, so computer models that simulate future climate, and then we used them into impact models. So models, for example, simulating crop yield or simulating river flooding and other climate-related hazards. And there what we could see is that if these models, these impact models, are fed with simulations of future climate conditions, what today is a very rare compound extreme, such as the ones that we just discussed, becomes quite a frequent event. So, for example, it becomes quite frequent to have concurrent heat waves and wildfires, or to have concurrent heat waves and floods, and so on.
2: Is this the kind of study where you can use historic observations as a cross-check to the model results?
9: Yes, absolutely. So we did use a set of model simulations that have been validated against historical data. And obviously, we know that the models are not perfect, but typically they are good enough to capture these large-scale patterns that I'm talking about. So I wouldn't necessarily trust our simulations at a specific location for a specific year in the future, but if we look at, the average occurrence of extremes over several decades in the future, and we take a continental or global view, then I have full trust in the information that is provided by our simulations.
2: Your study suggests governments at all levels and community organizations, too, need to expect a kind of 1-2 climate punch in the future. The long drought may be over, for example, but a wicked flood could be next. And that happened in East Africa after years of drought ended with a historic downpour in early 2023. What changes are needed then for government planning, at least for countries that have the resources to plan and react?
9: I think it's very important not to focus on isolated events. It's often the case that, for example, there is someone who plans for floods, and then another person or another group of people who worry about preparing the health systems for the impacts of heat waves. And I think we need to go beyond this approach. This is obviously, it's good that there are these preparations, but I think we need to go beyond this approach and really think of climate-related extreme events as a complex phenomenon where multiple events often interact and where we cannot plan separately for responses to different individual events.
2: You're absolutely right. I've run into situations where there are whole group

0: unfold, heat waves increase more than fires, and extreme heat grows more than even flooding. It sounds like growing heat is the master hazard, so to speak. How do you see that?
1: It is what you say is true. We did see a dramatic increase in heat waves, and this is not per se a surprising result. We know this is something that has already happened and will continue to happen. And actually, in a separate study, I was able to show that compound heat waves, namely cases where multiple heat waves affect different regions at the same time, are increasing even more rapidly than isolated heat waves.
0: You know, crops could be ruined year after year or several times in 10 years. And according to other science I've covered, later this century, East Asia, for example, should expect temperatures over 105 degrees Fahrenheit, 40 C, for 300 days a year. So looking over your results, Gabriel, do you think some parts of the world will become just too difficult to live in? Will millions of people have to migrate?
1: I do see this concrete risk. And what I definitely believe is that some part of the world will become uninhabitable without technological aid. So there will be parts of the world where it will be impossible to live without some sort of technological cooling for buildings, for example. Then whether this will force migration or whether there will be communities that have the financial resources and the will to invest in expensive technological solutions remain to be seen. But it will certainly cause significant problems.
0: Michael Mann and his colleagues just published a new paper on the increased frequency of planetary wave resonance events. Is your team considering these large atmospheric formations as part of increasing combinations?
1: So in the specific study that we released recently, we did not look at the large-scale weather patterns that cause these extremes. We really focused on modeling the impact, but in other work we have looked at these large-scale weather conditions that can give multiple extremes. And although we haven't specifically worked on the resonance hypothesis, which is a very specific type of atmospheric process, we have looked at these large waves and at how planetary atmospheric waves, these are like waves in the ocean, you can imagine. They occur in the atmosphere, they are often invisible to the naked eye, and they stretch over thousands or tens of thousands of kilometers. And so we have looked at how these waves can lead to a synchronization of extreme events at different locations in the globe.
0: We don't know if humans can slow climate heating, keeping it to 2.6 degrees C of warming, or go over more than 3 degrees. As Earth moves into higher levels of warming, Gabriel, does the risk of compound extreme events increase the same, like linearly, or do the number of compound events grow even faster?
1: So unfortunately, our results suggest that the number of compound extremes increase non-linearly with increasing temperature. So if you are 2 degrees warmer, Then today you'll get, you know, a given increase in compound extremes. If you are 4 degrees warmer, you won't get twice that increase, but instead you will get three times that increase. So really every degree or every half degree or tenth of degree matters when it comes to compound climate extremes because of this nonlinear effect.
0: You cite earlier papers examining compound climate-induced events. What is new in your team's latest paper?
1: The big novelty is, as I previously mentioned, that we are not just using climate models, so simulating future climates in a computer, but we are connecting these to impact models. So we can move from looking at, for example, changes in rainfall and changes in temperature to looking at the effects on crop yield. We can move from looking at changes in rainfall to looking at a flooded area as a result of the rainfall, and so on. And these are much more societally relevant information than looking at, as I said, rain or wind or similar.
0: So, Gabriel, just in May, you co-authored another 5 studies published in preprint. What are the skills you offer that put you in demand for so many works relating to climate and meteorology?
1: I think that a key strength of our research group is that we are able

0: to provide a holistic view of extreme events. So we don't only focus on the dynamics and on the weather processes that cause the extremes, and we don't only focus on the impacts. But we are able to really provide a holistic view, so going from the physical principles all the way to the societal impacts, you know, things like number of deaths or economic losses and so on.
1: And as we wrap up, what are you working on next?
0: One of the big ongoing projects that we have concerns finding efficient ways to collect new data on impacts of climate extremes. And we are in particularly focusing on technical data. So there are lots of ministry reports and reports from third sector organizations and other organisms that contain lots of interesting information on climate extremes and their impacts. But it's hard to use because no one wants to read through a 150-page ministry report. And so we are working in close connection with computational linguists to find effective ways of automatically extracting the important information from these texts and putting it in a format in which the climate science and natural hazards scientific communities then can use them to produce new research.
1: From Uppsala University, we've been speaking with Dr. Gabriel Masori. He is the lead author of the new paper, Global Mapping of Concurrent Hazards and Impacts Associated with Climate Extremes Under Climate Change. And that is open access in the journal AGU Earth's Future, published June 4th. You can find links and analysis in my show blog, published Wednesdays at ecoshock.org. Gabriel, thank you for explaining this new look into our climate future.
0: Yeah, thank you for giving me the opportunity for this interview. It was a pleasure.
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1: As extreme heat ramps up around the world, more people die of heat than any other weather disasters, including hurricanes and floods. But what is the danger zone? Are authorities underestimating heat risks?
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1: Scientists studying our heat resistance just issued a new warning. The PNAS paper is called Greatly Enhanced Risk to Humans as a Consequence of Empirically Determined Lower Moist Heat Stress Tolerance. We reached the lead author and specialist in the field of heat risks, Dr. Daniel J. Vasilio. His recent work, developed as postdoctoral scientist at Penn State College of Health and Human Development. Now he's with the Virginia Climate Center at George Mason University. From Pennsylvania, Daniel Vasilio, welcome to Radio EcoShock.
5: Hi there, how are you?
1: Doing fine, thank you. Now, your research is important for anyone facing extreme heat, which is almost everyone these days of global warming. But let's start with your work and some basic concepts. Your team at Penn State put volunteers in rooms and sort of turned up the heat. What did you find?
5: Yeah, correct. The basis kind of our work was looking at a 2010 paper by Stephen Sherwood and Matthew Huber. They found that a theoretical upper limit to the human tolerance to extreme heat was at about 35 degrees Celsius wet bulb temperature. However, that limit had never really been empirically tested. It was based on physiological theory, but no real data to back that up. So what we decided to do there during my time at Penn State was to actually do the experiment. So what we would do is we would bring in young, healthy subjects that were not heat acclimatized. So in central Pennsylvania, we don't experience, you know, that much extreme heat. So they don't kind of have that physiological adaptation or protection build up at all. So what we would do is they would, about an hour or two before their experiment, they would ingest a telemetry pill that would measure the core temperature of their gut during the time of the experiment, so we could see how their core temperature was changing as they walked into the heated room, which I'll talk about here in a second. So all the participants would wear a standard outfit of t-shirt, shorts, shoes, and socks. What they would do is they would come into our experimental chamber, our heat chamber there, where we can modify the temperature and the humidity inside the chamber there from our computer outside. the experiments they were doing were pedaling on a bike at about 40 to 50 rotations per minute. So doing very, very light work, analogous to the minimum activities of daily life. So you imagine walking around your house, brushing your teeth, doing dishes, folding laundry, things of that sort. Because when we think about heat waves, most people that are dying during heat waves are just the elderly trying to sit around and beat the heat. They're not out, you know, running marathons or anything of that sort. So they would come into the chamber, do that very, very, very light exercise. The first 30 minutes inside the chamber, we would keep the temperature and the humidity constant so that they could equilibrate with the environment. And then after that 30-minute period, in increments of 5 minutes, we would either raise the temperature by 1 degree Celsius or the water vapor pressure in the chamber by 1 millimeter of mercury, depending on what type of test they were doing. And we would keep track of their core temperatures, like we said. So initially, their core temperatures would increase as they started to get hot in the chamber. Eventually, they would equilibrate with the environment, and their core temperature would level out. And then after a short time, or after a short or long time, their core temperatures would inflect and start to rise uncontrollably. And it was at that point where their core temperature started to rise uncontrollably that we would look at the chamber and see what their temperature and humidity characteristics were, and define that as the critical environmental limit for tolerance to that extreme heat.
1: So, as I understand it, it wasn't necessary to heat your experimental volunteers to the level of a medical emergency, like until they fell over. You just needed to establish the conditions beyond which the body begins to heat up and can't stop?
5: Exactly, yeah. No participant came close to, you know, core temperatures that were associated with heat stroke or anything of that sort. We just wanted to see at what point their core temperatures started to do that inflection and start to rise uncontrollably, where the body's physiology could no longer cool itself. The impact of convection, just moving heat away from the skin to the overlying atmosphere, was cut off, and the evaporation of sweat no longer played a role in cooling the body.
1: In your papers, you discuss the role of each person's perception of heat and humidity versus actual warming of the body, the core temperature. Please explain the role of perception.
5: Yeah, so perception is an important thing, especially when it comes to the elderly, when we're talking about being safe during these heat waves. So for our younger subjects that we found that their perception of the amount of work they were doing kind of matched up with how hot they were feeling and how hot they actually were, but not their perceptions of the actual temperature or humidity inside the chamber. Our second set of experiments, where they're actually walking on a treadmill, they could tell then that their perceptions and their actual heat load that they were gaining actually kind of matched up. This is important, like we say, especially for the elderly in extreme heat events, because their intuition of feeling hot doesn't always, it kind of lags behind their core temperatures actually rising. So you might stay out in a harmful heat environment longer than you should, just because you're not actually perceiving the effects that the heat is having on your body.
1: I've probably done that myself. Okay, now if we take a thermometer and wrap it in a wet towel to allow evaporation, we get this standard called the wet bulb temperature. Why is that more accurate for determining dangerous heat for humans?
5: Yeah, so the wet bulb thermometer, as you just described, is kind of analogous to the human body when it's covered in sweat. So we measure wet bulb temperature, as you said, by wrapping a wet cloth around your normal thermometer and then slinging it in the air so that all the water that's in that piece of cloth can evaporate out. And the temperature that that thermometer then cools to is what we determine to be the wet bulb temperature, or the temperature that you can cool to based on evaporational cooling alone. And when you think about it, the human body during these events are like a wet bulb thermometer. We're covered in our entire skin surface, or most of our skin surface, it's covered in sweat, and the evaporation of that sweat is what cools down our skin and allows us to be able to dissipate more heat from our core and move it towards the skin to be dissipated in the environment. So this is kind of why a lot of research, going back to even the earliest 20th century, some of the earliest wet bulb, you know, heat tolerance studies were done in 1905 in looking at miners in South Africa. So this is kind of why the analogy between a wet bulb thermometer and the human skin, you know, pouring out sweat, having it be evaporated away, is kind of why we use wet bulb temperature to determine this upper limit of tolerance to the heat.
1: For decades, we've been told the danger point for the human body is known. It is 35 degrees C of wet bulb temperature, or a mixture of heat and humidity. Is that number confirmed by actual physiological tests like yours?
5: Right. And this, so this is why we did the test there at Penn State a few years ago. And we found that in our young, healthy cohort that was not heat acclimatized, that are not used to chronic extreme heat conditions, we found that in warm, humid conditions, the wet bulb threshold was actually closer to 30.6 degrees Celsius, wet bulb temperature. And as you got hotter and drier, we kind of saw a linear decrease in that wet bulb threshold. Although, even though the wet bulb threshold gets lower in those hotter and drier environments, you need to heat up the atmosphere much, much further than what we're used to nowadays to actually reach those thresholds. So this is kind of why we focus on the warm, humid conditions, because, one, we found that there's basically one kind of one number that is the threshold there. And two, this is the kind of heat that we see is dangerous and kind of showing up. The risk of this heat is showing up more and more in our current climate and subsequent future climates.
1: Governments attempt to reduce heat deaths partly by warnings delivered by television weather personalities, usually. The United States used the heat index or humidex system. What is that and how good is it?
5: Yeah, so the heat index is a measure that has been parameterized from a measure called the apparent temperature, which was created in 1979 by some scientists, which looked at the effects of all the environmental factors, the temperature, humidity, wind speed, and radiation, along with the amount of the clothing that you wear and things of that sort, on the heat stress that we feel. And the heat index was basically parameterized down from there to where it now only includes air temperature and relative humidity in its calculation. However, kind of all the physiological background of it has been kind of stripped out from it based on the decisions they made to make the formula simpler to calculate with that. So the heat index is a really good measure of how we feel in the heat, and we talked about perceptual feelings in the heat, but the way it describes physiology leaves a lot to be desired.
1: What heat warning system is used in Europe and the rest of the world, and how do they compare to the American heat index?
5: So in Europe, a new measure called the Universal Thermal Climate Index, or the UTCI, has been used, been beginning to be used a lot more. And that is a model that takes all the components of heat stress into it to try to create warning. So it takes in the environmental factors of temperature, humidity, wind speed, and solar radiation, along with personal factors such as the clothes that you're wearing and the amount of metabolic heat that you're producing, to attempt to come up with a better warning system for heat stress. Some places also use the wet bulb globe temperature, which is a combination of air temperature, humidity, and solar radiation, and the impact those have on your heat stress. They work a lot better when you're trying to think about how does this impact the physiology of a person, the heat index. When we think about the wet bulb globe temperature, 99% of the time, the value of the wet bulb globe temperature is actually less than what the air temperature is. So for, you know, us here in the United States that have been used to looking at the heat index for the last 30 years and seeing that the heat index is always higher than the temperature, it kind of goes backwards in our brain that, like, if we see a air temperature of 90 degrees Fahrenheit outside, but the WBGT is only 86 degrees Fahrenheit, our brains don't want to kind of say that, like, oh, that's a problem, when it actually is a very high WBGT value, because we're so used to seeing numbers that are bigger than the temperature, meaning it's really, really hot and humid outside, and that might play a larger role.
1: So, Daniel, you were first trained as a geographer, and in this new study, we find maps of heat for different levels of warming. It shows deadly heat will not be evenly distributed, despite the comforting sound of global mean average temperature rise. Why will some parts of the world be unlivable for weeks or months and not others?
5: Yeah, so some places are more adept to, you know, seeing humid heat waves and things of that sort, or having large dry bulb or air temperatures than we are here in the United States. So in our study, we found that some of the hot spots of global heat stress, where we're going to see these, you know, conditions that are testing the limits of human heat stress compensability, are in South Asia, so the Indus River Valley, India, and Pakistan, where we hear stories seemingly every year now of extreme heat being present there, and even earlier in the year and earlier in the year. Other places that we expect to see are in East Asia, in East China, places like that. in the Middle East, in Yemen and Saudi Arabia, along the Persian Gulf, where you can experience additional humidity to really worsen heat stress in those places. Also in Sub-Saharan or Sahelian North Africa, in countries such as Nigeria and the Sudan and Niger, these are kind of the places that we expect to see hot spots of this categorization of extreme heat deemed too hot for the human body to be physiologically compensate for in the future.
1: Are some places on Earth already breaching the thermal regulation threshold, even around 1 degree C of warming over pre-industrial?
5: Yeah, we have seen some of these breaches over time. However, they're pretty rare in occurrence. You may see them for an hour or two, once or twice a year, but nothing that is currently too much to handle. And I think one thing to note about this study and some of the other studies that we've seen is that even before we get to temperatures and humidities that are associated with these heat stress compensability limits, we already know that heat kills and heat sickens thousands of people every year here in the United States and abroad. So here in the United States, the 2021 Pacific Northwest heat dome event, or the 1995 Chicago heat wave, which kind of started off heat wave epidemiology, last year's European heat wave that we know killed about 60,000 people, or the 2003 European heat wave, which killed 70,000 people. Those lethal heat waves were associated with temperatures and humidities that didn't come close to the thresholds that we have here. So it's important to not use the paper, this study that we just published, as they say, like, oh, this dangerous heat isn't coming for a while until 1.5 or 2 or 3 degrees Celsius of global warming, when we already know that heat is a public health problem right now, and we need to adapt, and we need to mitigate, and we need to build up public health resilience to heat, extreme heat events at our current time.
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1: This is Radio EcoShock. I'm Alex Smith. Our guest is extreme heat and health expert Dr. Daniel Vesalio from George Mason University. We are talking about underestimated risks of deadly heat. So your paper did seem to find, and this surprised me a little bit, that widespread killer heat might not be a super problem if Earth stays below 2 degrees of warming. What did you mean by that relative safety below 2 degrees C of warming, considering what we've just talked about, that tens of thousands, hundreds of thousands of people have already died?
5: Correct. So when we say this, we mean we are just talking about the categorization of heat that cannot be physiologically tolerated in young, healthy subjects. When we look at conditions above 2 degrees Celsius, we start to see a large extent, a larger global expanse or global extent of where these thresholds are being breached. And in the places, and in the hot spots that I talked about a little bit before, we see basically an exponential increase in the magnitude of the duration that they'll be experiencing these threshold exceedances. What we're talking about in these conditions are the conditions that if you're just sitting around doing nothing, this is where we're testing these limits of heat. When we think about how people, currently die to the heat, they're not currently dying for the most part because their core temperatures are reaching, 42, 43 degrees Celsius because things are just too hot for them. And most people die in heat waves currently due to cardiovascular issues. So when the human body heats up, the heart has to pump more blood to move the heat from the core of the body up towards the skin. And for those with cardiovascular ailments, such as heart disease, such as hypertension, things of these sorts, that's an additional ailment that greatly increases your risk of death during these extreme heat events. Those with respiratory issues, those with renal issues, things of that sort. These are the things that are killing people now, typically in elderly population, in extreme heat events now. What our results show is that these warmer worlds, these are the conditions where, you look past cardiovascular ailments. A young, healthy person just cannot keep themselves cool with extended exposure to this type of heat. And that's kind of what we're talking about in this paper.
1: Well, we may not have to wait until the year 2100 for these danger zones. According to the UK Met Office analysis, we could reach 4 degrees C above pre-industrial as soon as the 2060s. So putting this together, unlivable heat could arrive in the United States, South America, and Australia as early as 2060, or perhaps beyond that. But we just had so many heat deaths, as you've talked about. It sounds like the upcoming warming will be lethal in heavily populated areas with few resources to deal with it. Is that your vision of it?
5: Yeah, like I said, a lot of these hot spots in South Southeast Asia and the Middle East and places like that are in low to middle income countries, and the populations within some of these countries that, you know, are very poor, do not have the adaptive capacity to be able to withstand some of these heat waves. You know, you think about the people living in the slums of Calcutta, or, you know, in the, you know, in sub-Saharan or sub-Saharan Africa, where currently air conditioning is not a thing there, and most people use swamp coolers or evaporational coolers to keep their homes cool during these times. But if we're experiencing humid heat, we're adding more humidity into the atmosphere, actually exacerbates your problem. These are places where your main source of adaptive capacity to try to deal with the heat are actually further negating your adaptive capacity to it. We see that these places where, and these populations that did not contribute to climate change, are going to be bearing the largest brunt of the impact.
1: Well, I looked into that, and another 2023 study in Bangladesh found evidence of high anxiety and depression during heat waves. More studies show extreme heat reactions like increasing violence, memory loss, poor decision-making as brains and bodies overheat. Maybe humans will make poor decisions about global warming because of global warming damage. What have you heard about the mental impacts of excess heat and humidity?
5: Yeah, it's definitely not my area of expertise, but there are a number of studies out there that show that mental health, you know, ailments, schizophrenia, you know, general mental illness and things of that, we are seeing increases in hospital admissions and things of that sort during extreme heat events with these ailments. So yeah, it is definitely a problem and just another facet of how extreme heat will affect all populations across the world.
1: And when heat strikes, authorities tell us to take shelter, just stay home perhaps. But in the tin shacks of Ghana and slums all over the world, indoor heat can be just as deadly. In fact, most of the deaths in that great Chicago heat disaster of 1995 that you spoke about died in their homes. Should we add indoor heat to the risks found in your studies and to public heat education?
5: Absolutely. I think indoor heat is being studied a little bit more, especially over the last 5 to 7 years or so, and I think there should be increased research into there. It's harder to come up with, you know, a model of how the outdoor heat impacts indoor things just based on different types of insulation, you know, how well your windows may work and things of that sort, but it is a burgeoning research field that I think will pick up, especially over the next few years, given the extreme heat events that we're seeing increase over time.
1: Daniel, are there conditions where a person just sitting in the shade in reasonable health with lots of bottled water could still die on a very hot and humid day?
5: So this is kind of what that shows. So we did not include solar radiation in our experiments there at Penn State. It was just a room of where temperature and humidity were the only things controlled. Or when these talk about these warm, humid heat waves, what we're really talking about is an environmental barrier to being able to cool yourself. So in really, really hot, dry conditions, you can continue to cool yourself via the evaporation of sweat as long as you have sweat that's able to be evaporated. So if you can continue hydrating yourself and to continue to produce sweat, that will help you in somewhat. When we're talking about these humid heat waves, the capacity of the air around us is not conducive to continue to evaporate sweat off of our bodies. So you can stay as hydrated as you want, but if that sweat that's there is not being evaporated because, you know, there's too much water vapor in the atmosphere already because that sweat is dripping off of you and reaching the ground, so it has no actual cooling effect. This is why humid heat waves are kind of this on the minds of everyone, because it's an environmental barrier to us being able to cool ourselves down. And there's nothing really can do to that unless we go inside to air conditioning or inside of fans or something along those lines. But you need the, you know, adaptive capacity and the electricity and the funds to be able to run your electricity, run your air conditioners over that time. So it just provides a whole other set of issues.
1: It does indeed. And then we have outdoor workers, often in heavy jobs like shoveling or lifting, military trainees and athletes. So many football players died during training or games due to heat. There's a subset of legal cases just about that. What did your research tell us about adding activity during dangerous heat?
5: Yeah, correct. So our research here, results from our research should not be directly applied to these occupational workers and recreation things that are producing a ton of internal heat or increased metabolic load. Like I said earlier, our participants were pedaling on a bike very, very slowly, where they're basically not adding any additional metabolic heat to their systems. But as we know, if you're outside, you know, working in the sun, you're outside running 40 yards down the field or playing offensive line on a football team, you're creating a significant amount of heat inside your body because you have to, you know, do work to do those things that you're doing, which would lower the thresholds. We haven't, like you said, we did not look at threshold for these higher activity types of, but yeah, what you'd imagine is that people undertaking these activities would be at risk at lower temperatures than what we saw here.
1: A key paper for me on heat survivability was published in 2020 by Colin Raymond and his colleagues, and the title is The Emergence of Heat and Humidity Too Severe for Human Tolerance. But they also used the wet bulb temperature of 35 C as their upper physiological limit. So, disturbing as that paper was, it may be underestimating the true danger, do you think?
5: Yeah, correct, because obviously they had a higher threshold, so less, you know, there'd be less and less types of spots that would reach that threshold. I don't think they were too far off of the past emergence of extreme heat. Even at our thresholds, even at our lower thresholds, we're still seeing it on rare occurrences in our current climate. And a paper just came out in Science Advances last month using our same physiological data by Carter Powis, who is at Oxford, I believe. And they showed that we've seen these heat exposures at our lower limits in the past, you know, occur a little more frequently than what the Raymond paper showed, but still not with any, you know, great frequency of occurrence. But as we show, as that Carter Powis paper showed, and as I think we kind of just know with increased heating, those thresholds will be exceeded much more often in the future.
1: So if we drop the old 35 degrees C wet bulb standard and apply your new research, many more people are at risk than we thought around the world. Do you have any numbers for how many people?
5: Yeah, so depending on the amount of global warming we see, it can be in the billions. So I believe at 4 degrees C, we saw that it was around 2.2 billion people. So, but we're talking about a significant part of the global population, yes.
1: We've been speaking to postdoctoral research scholar Daniel J. Vasilio. He is lead author in a new paper, October 10th, 2023, published in the prestigious journal, The Proceedings of the National Academies. The title is Greatly Enhanced Risk to Humans as a Consequence of Empirically Determined Lower Moist Heat Stress Tolerance. Find links to dig deeper into all this in my show blog at ecoshock.org. Daniel, thank you so much for talking to us about your research.
5: Yeah, thanks for having me on.
1: That's it for this show. Check out all our past programs free at ecoshock.org. Thank you for listening, and let's meet up again next week.
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3: Hooray!
2: As you can hear, I'm joined once again by my co-presenter, George Holdaway. Welcome back, George.
3: Thank you. We're back sooner than we thought.
2: Yes. Well, I thought our schedule would restart in October.
3: Which is what we told listeners in our previous show in July.
2: Yeah, but here we are back from a brief summer pause on the first day of the new Resonance Autumn schedule.
3: And what a summer it has been for science.
2: Indeed, for weather.
3: Yes, it's been extraordinarily hot. I mean, more than half of our days this year have been above the heatwave threshold in London in summer.
2: That is quite something. Yeah, 5 heat waves now, is it, this year?
3: Call it 5. It's been hot. Record-breaking number of tropical nights as well, above 20 degrees. And this is hitherto unseen in May and as late in August as we had them.
2: Well, George, how was your summer?
3: My summer was great. I did get to see the partial eclipse in the end. It was incredibly packed on Primrose Hill. Didn't make it down to Cornwall. I will agree with you, though, that non-totality is a bit of a meh.
2: Anything less than about 99% just doesn't do it. But I have to say, my own experience was not quite what I was planning on.
3: Oh dear, what happened?
2: Well, we went to northern Spain. The day itself was gloriously clear, lovely and sunny. We were sunbathing on the beach. And then in the evening, we went to the place we'd planned to view it. The clouds came up from the horizon. We just caught first contact when a little nibble is taken out of the sun by the moon. And then after that, we completely lost sight of the sun behind heavy cloud. But I have to say, it wasn't a washout. Out for me personally, having seen a few really good eclipses in a clear sky, it is a wonderful experience, but this was a different and therefore new experience. If it's a clear sky, you see the eclipse happening, the last few minutes, totality suddenly falls upon you, it gets quieter, it gets very dark, but sky is still visible because you get scattering from the rest of the atmosphere.
3: Yep, that makes sense.
2: When it's behind clouds, you don't get that scattering. So it gets...
3: Your brain can't join the dots in the same way as well, can it? Because it's not seeing the moon move in front of the sun, I assume.
2: And that would have certainly had an impact on civilizations that didn't understand astronomy as we did. Even though perhaps they could predict mathematically when the eclipse was happening, they didn't know what was causing it. So you can see your hand in front of your face, but it's still very, very dark. And that comes on really quickly. It's kind of quite apocalyptic in a way.
3: I bet it is, yeah.
2: And then bizarrely, about half an hour later, it's a completely bright evening again. But George, we have talked a lot about eclipses on this show, especially last month.
3: We have, and there's another one coming up next August, so let's not do them to death.
2: I think it's time we tell people what's coming up in this show.
3: Well, we'll look at what's been happening in the science news.
2: And suggest a few science-related things to do in the coming month.
3: And I think you've got an interview with science poet Sam Illingworth.
2: And we're taking a random walk through the cult of maths.
3: Sounds great, but I think it's time for the news.
2: So what's caught your eye, George?
3: I think it's impossible to start the science news without commenting on the supersized El Niño. The World Meteorological Organization updated its outlook on the El Niño, and it's now going to dominate global weather. The event is on track to remain supersized until February 2027. It's probably going to be the strongest in at least 70 years. We've covered it before, but just briefly, it's the climate pattern that shifts warmer water eastwards and disrupts weather systems across the globe. The impacts are mostly being felt across Asia, Africa, South America, and North American regions. And it's going to really impact the UK, but in terms of our food imports. Together, those regions supply a quarter of all UK food imports, worth at least £17 billion. And in fact, 88% of our bananas, 77% of our coffee, and 58% of our tea all come from those regions, and they're all either in extreme drought or extreme flooding. There's barely any place within that region that sits outside of those boundaries.
2: That is really quite serious.
3: It is very serious, and this is a staggeringly strong El Niño as well. I mean, a Panama Canal crossing now costs more than $1 million. as Panama has had to quarter the number of crossings going through Panama Canal each month. And that is just due to a complete lack of rain in the area. It's not just if you're in the region and you have the bad weather impact, it's how it impacts our very interconnected global community.
2: Mm.
3: That's my leading news item.
2: And I think we need to stock up on what, coffee, tea and chocolate?
3: Coffee, tea, chocolate, rice, sugar, all of the foods we can't grow here. Just buy two next time you're in the supermarket.
2: But don't go too crazy.
3: Please don't.
2: And it's also hard to talk about climate news without mentioning the tragic Nepal-Tibet floods. As we know, over 1,000 people have now been confirmed to have died, and there are many, many, many more missing. It's understood this was caused by a catastrophic glacial collapse, and this is part of a pattern of increasing severity and regularity, even though it's impossible to ascribe any single event to climate change. But Swiss glaciers no longer have enough remaining snow to offset the ongoing melting. Now, this does happen every year. It's called Glacier Loss Day, but it happens earlier every summer. And that means that every warm day after, I think it was the end of June, now strips away glacial ice, permanently reducing their overall mass. And between 2003 and 2022, Switzerland lost approximately 200 square kilometres of glacial ice. And of course, the increasing meltwater lubricates the rocks, which then leads to earth movement.
3: And that can lead to an increased incidence in earthquakes.
2: Indeed.
3: And although we can't, as you said, we can't ascribe any individual event to climate change, the Met Office has just run analysis on our summer, and it said the summer we just had would have been 150 times less likely to occur without human-made climate change.
2: George, didn't you have a story about a pig kidney?
3: I did, thank you. And it's kept a US man alive for a record of 271 days. Because, of course, the kidneys are vital for filtering blood, and failing kidneys lead to serious illness and death. We can live with just one, which is why, oftentimes, relatives donate kidneys to people who are having kidney failure. Around 100,000 people are waiting for a kidney in the USA, but only 25,000 transplants occur each year, so you can see that there's four times the waiting list as actually happens. More than 7,000 people in the UK are on the kidney transplant list, but it still takes 7 years to get to the top of the list due to a severe shortage of donor. However, people can often only survive 5 years on dialysis. So researchers at Mass General Hospital have created a biologically compatible kidney from Yucatan miniature pigs. It has gone through 69 genomic modifications to humanise the organs. Recipient Tim Andrews had end-stage kidney disease as a result of type 2 diabetes, and his kidneys were failing. He had the pig kidney xenotransplanted in January 25. It worked immediately, according to details just published in the Lancet Medical Journal, and continued to function for 271 days until it was removed in October that year. Tim then needed dialysis for only 82 days until he received an organ from a donor in January of this year, and we're really happy to report that that organ is working well. Dr. Leonardo Riella from the Centre for Transplantation Sciences at Mass General Brigham said the shortage of available transplant organs is a crisis, and he is working really hard to bring hope that xenotransplantation can be an alternative for patients who don't have a living donor.
2: Well, of course, xenotransplantation was one of the topics that Pankaj Chandak mentioned in May's Pub Sci talk. We have news of a forthcoming Pub Sci later in the show. But I want us now to look up to the sky, because in something that it seems like a cross between James Bond villainy and The Simpsons, a giant space mirror has been approved by the Federal Communications Commission.
3: Good God.
2: Yes. Arendelle 1 is a satellite built by California-based startup Reflect Orbital. It's an 18-square-metre prototype which will reflect sunlight to the Earth at night, four times brighter than the full moon. Reflect Orbital wants to provide sunlight on demand for solar power plants, emergency operations and round-the-clock construction projects, and I suspect some other operations too. The FCC has received over 1,800 expressions of concern about the potential impact on the night's sky and orbital environment. The FCC's response, rather disappointingly, was, well, that's not our problem. It seems to be a bit of a regulatory lacuna. especially as this is planned to be the first of around 50,000 such spacecraft by 2035. So with Elon Musk's satellites and 50,000 space mirrors, the night sky is going to be crowded with reflective junk. So critics include astronomers, but as well wildlife experts, because light pollution from so many large bright satellites would degrade views of the night sky and, of course, cause all kinds of issues for night animals. Samantha Lawler, Associate Professor of Astronomy at the University of Regina in Saskatchewan, said Reflect Orbital had just been allowed to sail through giant holes in the regulatory framework for outer space, saying she's really worried about the future of astronomy. If you ask me, this kind of mirrors, pun intended, a 1995 Simpsons episode in which Mr. Burns used a giant sun blocker to put Springfield in eternal shade.
3: Well, in more space news, Jodrell Bank's Lovell telescope was in danger of closure after UKRI withdrew its funding from 2028. UK Research and Innovation confirmed this month that it would no longer continue with its £2.8 million annual grant to the observatory when the current funding term came to an end in March 2028. The UKRI said the decision for the site was the result of a comprehensive evidence-based process. The observatory was established in 1945 by Bernard Lovell, a radio astronomer at the University of Manchester, to investigate cosmic rays after his work on radar in the Second World War. The Lovell telescope is the third largest steerable dish radio telescope in the world. And it was hugely important to the space race. It was finished with US money in 1957, as it was the only facility capable of tracking the Sputnik 1 rocket launch. In 1966, first images of the surface of the moon was transmitted from the Soviet's Luna 9 probe. These were received at Jodrell Bank and published in the Express, scooping the USSR. In 1969, Jodrell Bank tracked Apollo 11 and the descent of the Eagle lander. Part of the Merlin and European VLBI network of radio telescopes, it's played a key part in astronomical research over the last 50 years. It's a Grade 1 listed building and was also awarded UNESCO World Heritage Site status in 2019 and is still continued to be used on pulsars, quasars and galaxies, and even the CMB. But only a week ago, new man of the people, Andy Burnham, has vowed to save it because every one of my generation went on a school trip to Jodrell Bank and there is no way that we can see its demise.
2: The CMB, of course, being the cosmic microwave background, which we have mentioned several times in previous shows. It's worth mentioning that perhaps its most famous discovery was Jocelyn Bell Burnell's first ever discovery of a pulsar. But back on Earth, it seems invasive disease-carrying mosquitoes are breeding in the UK for the first time. Aedes aegypti is known to spread diseases such as yellow fever, dengue, chikungunya, and Zika viruses. It has been detected in the UK before, probably having travelled in luggage vehicles or plants from southern Europe, the Mediterranean, Middle East, or North Africa. But it's not been found successfully breeding in the UK until now. Last month, it was found breeding in some East London homes. The larvae have been destroyed, and the UK Health Security Agency says the risk to the public is low because there was no evidence of humans being infected by the insect. Even if they do establish here, which is unlikely due to cold winters, as long as we continue to have them, a mosquito would need to bite a person already infected with a transmissible disease before it could pass that virus on. And cases of yellow fever, dengue, chikungunya and Zika are exceptionally rare in the UK. But if you do find an unusual looking mosquito and you want to find out more, you can send it dead or alive for identification to the UK government's Mosquito Watch Service.
3: Yes, and it's not the only instance of mosquitoes in Northern Europe this summer. Two Frankfurt airport workers actually died from malaria after a rare outbreak led to six employees contracting the serious infection spread by mosquitoes. It is believed the mosquitoes arrived at Germany's busiest airport on a plane and are not breeding. The last case of airport malaria was in 2023, also at Frankfurt Airport.
2: But just in time, news just in, catnip seems to repel mosquitoes. Catnip, Nepeta cataria, is a common garden herb from the mint family. Many people with gardens will be familiar with it. And nepetalactone, which is the chemical in the plant that causes feline euphoria, in other words, your cat going crazy for it, has also got insect-repelling properties. And these have never been commercially exploited before. It's exactly the same thing in a catnip ball that cat owners give to their pets and the cats go wild for them. But a recent study presented at the Society for Experimental Biology conference in Florence, a team working between Uganda and Wales found mosquitoes seeking a meal of blood, which is pregnant females, were less likely to land and feed on people wearing lotions made from catnip. DEET is the standard mosquito repellent used in Uganda. The lotion they sell there is 15%. Travellers from the UK visiting malaria endemic regions are actually advised to use at least 50%. But Dr. Simon Schofield, a senior lecturer at Cardiff University, said that a 6% catnip oil lotion was just as effective as the 15% lotion of DEET, and 2% oil was only marginally less effective. We talked about garlic for insect repellent last time. Catnip smells a lot nicer.
3: And in more good news, a major milestone in cancer treatment arrived last month, as the US Food and Drug Administration has approved a new therapy built around a remarkable idea, using a virus to burst cancer cells from within. The treatment is called RP1, and it's the first oncolytic virus ever approved to treat melanoma. Oncolytic viruses are specially engineered to infect and destroy cancer cells while leaving healthy cells largely untouched. RP1 is actually based off a modified simplex herpes virus, the same family that causes cold sores, but scientists have reprogrammed it to behave very differently. Once injected directly into a tumour, RP1 replicates inside the cancer cells until they rupture, releasing signals that alert and activate the patient's immune system. Clinical trials have shown that this double action can shrink or eliminate melanoma tumours, even in patients whose cancers have stopped responding to existing immunotherapies. The Institute for Cancer Research in London has welcomed the FDA's decision, calling it a landmark moment. What makes RP1 especially promising is how it works in the body's own defences, drawing immune cells into the tumour environment. In some patients, this has led to responses not just at the injection site, but in tumours elsewhere in the body as well. The approval covers advanced melanoma, a cancer that can be difficult to treat once it spreads. Researchers at the Royal Marsden NHS Foundation Trust, who led the UK arm of the trial, look forward to this treatment being made available to patients in the UK in the near future.
2: Now, we did a lot on the Mayans last month because we talked about eclipses, but I'm going to conclude the news with a Mayan mathematician whose name has been identified after 1,200 years. Hieroglyphs on the wall of this 1,200-year-old building in Central America record calculations of the orbits of Mars and Venus, as well as the name of the mathematician who wrote the text. At the Mayan site of Xultun in Guatemala, this ancient astronomer-mathematician wrote complex calculations predicting the orbital cycles of Venus and Mars, and archaeologists found around 50 texts on the walls that appear to be rough drafts made by him and perhaps other mathematicians as they charted and predicted the cycles of celestial objects relative to the Earth and one another. Franco Rossi and his colleagues at MIT have deciphered one of these murals, and at the bottom is the name Sac-Tan-Wax, and this translates as white-chested fox, and this is believed to be the author of the formula. This is the first direct mention of an ancestral Maya astronomer-mathematician by personal name, and indeed the oldest recorded name of any astronomer or mathematician anywhere in the Americas. Just for clarity, the Maya civilization flourished in Central America between roughly 2000 BCE and 1697 AD, which is of course when the conquistadors arrived. And we know that the Mayans had advanced knowledge of mathematics and astronomy, including eclipses. Much of it was lost after the mass burning of their books by Spanish missionaries. Fortunately, the Dresden Codex survived, which gave us an insight into their incredible mathematical and astronomical understanding.
3: So, Richard, it's time for the first song. What are you going to choose?
2: I'm thinking about that ridiculous space mirror, so I'm going to play Frankie Valli and the Four Seasons with The Night.

0: Well, Richard, time for the random walk. Where are you going to take us?
1: Well, George, we were talking about the Mayans earlier with the discovery of the name of the Mayan mathematician astronomer. And as we've discussed before, the Mayans were surprisingly mathematically sophisticated. But they're one of the early civilizations to actually get their head around the concept of zero.
0: What do you mean, the concept of zero?
1: Well, if you think about the number line, the thing you learn at primary school, you kind of go, so you have a starting point and 1, 2, 3, 4, 5, it goes all the way up in the counting numbers. But the fact that there's a zero is actually quite revolutionary. Roman numerals didn't have zero.
0: No, they did everything they could to avoid it.
1: But the Mayans quite independently discovered the number zero and started using it round about 36 BCE, it's understood, about 300 years after the Babylonians and about 500 years before Brahmagupta in India. But he is credited as the first person to formalize the concept of the number zero for signifying nothing in mathematics.
0: But zero doesn't just mean nothing, does it? It's a placeholder inside a mathematical system.
1: Yeah, it actually serves a purpose. The Mayans only used three symbols to signify numbers, a dot to signify one and a bar to signify five. And all the other numbers in their base 20 counting system, or vigesimal, were made up of those two symbols, apart from the fact that they had one special symbol for zero, which is a shell. And a lot of math is impossible to do without zero, so they were incredibly advanced. We think maybe their system was related to the number of fingers and toes people have. We don't know for sure, but it seems to make sense.
0: But it's also that it's highly divisible by lots of things. The number 20, 18 times goes into 360. Their calendar was 360 days.
1: Oh, yeah. I mean, they had three calendars, in fact. A signifier to say there is nothing in this position is quite significant, because if you're just talking about apples or mammoths, no apples, is that the same as no mammoths or not? You know, you can see why you wouldn't feel you need one. But in fact, lots of calculations are really necessary to signify this zero-ness.
0: But it's also not just to signify the zero-ness, is it? Because if you think about the number 101, 101, if you take out the zero, then you've just got 11. And you're 90 out from where you want to be with it. You need the zero.
1: Absolutely. It's not just a placeholder. It allows you to have a counting base, which is very, very easy to use. I mean, we know we add a zero on the end of a 10. You're not adding the zero. And you're not multiplying by the zero. You're putting a zero in the units column. And so, therefore, you know that the one is in the tens column.
0: Yeah. Or well, shell bar shell.
1: Yeah.
0: But well before the Mayans, lots of clay tablets have been discovered from Babylon. And I think the most interesting one is the very elegantly named YBC7289.
1: Now, this isn't the one complaining about the quality of copper, is it?
0: No, it isn't. Nor is it a British building standard. But it's a small and roughly round tablet with quite large writing on it. And it's been interpreted as a sort of hand tablet, something that a student would be able to use when they're practicing.
1: I found that really interesting. So school books basically have survived.
0: School books have survived, yeah. One of the most astounding calculations surviving from the Babylonians, it dates

0: calculated the square root of 2 to 6 decimal places.
1: And that's weird. Well, the square root of 2 has been quite problematic, hasn't it?
0: The square root of 2 is transformational, and it's all thanks to Pythagoras, because he was a really, really weird guy, and the square root of 2 freaked him out.
1: Yes, it did. It had quite some consequences, didn't it? Pythagoras was basically a cult leader. He was a mathematician and cult leader. I mean, why have one occupation when you can have two?
0: I mean, we say basically, we're sounding like there's a doubt here.
1: It was the Pythagorean cult. He believed, and his followers believed, that all is number, effectively, and that all numbers could be written as the ratio of two integers, two counting numbers. There is a problem which we will get to, but they also had some other really interesting beliefs. They believed in the transmigration of souls, so the metempsychosis, and they didn't eat meat or fish because they believed that transmigration of souls meant you might be eating your grandfather, for instance. So yeah, they were very early vegetarians.
0: And just for context, this is all happening in what, the south of Italy?
1: So Greece in those days included the south of Italy. And of course, Syracuse was very famous, as we know, on the tip of Sicily. This is around about 500-600 before the Common Era. He was born in Samos, and he had this community, this commune, I suppose you could call it, in Croton in southern Italy. And Pythagoreanism was a mixture of maths and philosophy and religion and dietary purity rules and politics as well. As far as we know, they didn't write anything down, or if they did, it's all been destroyed. But we know sort of second and third hand. Aristotle writes a lot about Pythagoras and his belief that numerical principles underlie reality. So mathematics, we get from mathema, the Greek word mathema, that which is learnt. And in the Pythagorean cult, it seems there were two levels, maybe classes, of adherents. There's the akousmatikoi, and akous, presumably from acoustic, same, we get the same word from that root, the listeners. And they were apparently interested in sayings, rules, ritual, but it's possible, according to some writings, that these were essentially the novices. And according to one source, they had to sit for 6 years, essentially in silence, learning everything.
0: Oh, wow. So, I mean, these are, in modern day terms, the cult members.
1: Well, they're the kind of the novices. They're not full cult members. Once you'd listened for 6 years and had swallowed everything, then you could become a mathematikoi. So
0: here we are. Leader?
1: No, not the cult leaders. No, these were just the advanced people. They're the mathematikoi, the learners who went into the mathematical and philosophical study. They had one other strange belief, which is quite well known. They wouldn't eat beans.
0: Wouldn't eat beans. And why didn't they eat beans?
1: I mentioned that they believed in the transmigration of the soul, and they believed that bean plants carried the spirits of the dead, possibly because their roots bring them up from the ground, but more specifically because the shape of beans, they look a little bit like fetuses. So you don't want to eat beans because you may well be eating
0: that
1: your grandfather.
0: Strong scientific theory of the fetus bean.
1: Oh yeah, indeed. Well, you know, there is this sort of old belief of things that look like things are that thing, yep, somehow. Belief of the sacredness, essentially, of beans led to Pythagoras's death.
0: Oh.
1: So jumping forwards, he fell out with a regional leader, I'm going to call him, because I'm not an expert on the politics of the time, a chap called Cyclon, whose brother, it is said, was rejected for membership of the cult.
0: He's obviously very angry.
1: He held a grudge. And there were other sort of political issues going on about freedom of speech and so on. So Cyclon and his brother basically raised a rabble to attack the Pythagorean society. It is said they set the house on fire where they were meeting. Many died. Apparently only the young could escape.
0: How did he then say fava beans killed Pythagoras?
1: Oh, yes. Okay. He was being pursued again. He must have upset a lot of people. I suspect he was quite a grouch. He was fleeing, would have got away, but then he comes to the edge of a bean field. It's obviously a very big bean field, and he refuses to run through the bean field.
0: That level of conviction that they'd rather die than harm a single fava bean.
1: It was obviously a very firmly held philosophy. And so he refused to run through the fava bean field, and he was killed.
0: Yeah, but I mean, I think we have to treat this story with a very healthy amount of scepticism, given that I think it was Diogenes who wrote 200 years later three different versions of Pythagoras' death. But Diogenes definitely didn't like Pythagoras to the point that he was dreaming exactly how he could be killed by a fava bean.
1: Living rent-free in Diogenes' head.
0: But the whole point of Pythagoras's cult was that the universe is linked by ratios between whole numbers.
1: Mm.
0: So that is, he could point

0: point out perfect spheres in celestial space. Harmonic worldview of just whole numbers.
1: So what upset this perfect balance, George?
0: Well, somebody decided to look at Pythagoras' theorem. If I have a sort of unit square, cut it in half, then I've got a side of one on one side, I've got a side of one on the other side. What is my length between those two?
1: The length, so the square of the hypotenuse is the sum of the square of both sides.
0: Yes.
1: So that's one squared is one, and one squared is one, that's two. And so the hypotenuse is the square root of two. Where's the problem?
0: This isn't a ratio of whole numbers. And what's even worse is that this number is entirely irrational. It never ends. Infinite number of digits within one tiny finite space. This isn't the infinity you think of when you think of, say, the universe. This is the infinity you think of in one tiny point.
1: So it's the wrong kind of infinity.
0: It's completely the wrong kind of infinity.
1: And of course, irrational numbers literally means they can't be expressed as a ratio of two numbers.
0: And this is why it's remarkable that the Babylonians were able to calculate this to six decimal places, what, 2,000, 3,000 years beforehand. This is a really complex calculation. There's no pattern. A lot of contemporaries try to work through irrational numbers to find repeating patterns within them that could relate to whole numbers. Are these just very large whole numbers repeating? And no pattern can be found. And actually, it led to somebody's death, didn't it?
1: Hippasus of Metapanum. He was one of the mathematicoi.
0: Yep.
1: He'd ascended to the deep knowledge level. And it was he who... Well, there are two possibilities. Either it was he who calculated that the square root of two was irrational by basically looking at this unit side triangle. And he told them and they went, shut up. Shut up, I don't like it. Heretic. It is heresy.
0: Burn him. Burn him with the father beat.
1: Well, they didn't quite burn him. But the alternative is that he was so freaked out by this, he told other people. That's destroying the whole worldview. He told other people. And again, it's a story that could be apocryphal. It was only written about, 200 years later or so. But it is said that the surviving members of the Pythagorean society took him on a boat trip.
0: And just come with us on this very harmless boat.
1: So, yes, lovely discovery you've made. Thanks for telling everybody that everything we believe in is wrong. Would you like to come on a boat trip? There are no life jackets. And Hippasus didn't return.
0: Right, okay.
1: He was supposedly drowned for revealing that the square root of two is an irrational number, thus blowing a huge hole in the theory that the universe is entirely described by perfect ratios.
0: Yep. Although we do know there are reports that the person who discovered irrational numbers were drowned, and there are other reports to say that Hippasus discovered them, but there are no sort of contemporaneous reports to say Hippasus was drowned. So there's a bit of conjecture going on.
1: There's a bit of conjecture, but
0: it's good conjecture.
1: But I think it's a very good story. But George, we've been talking about the square root of two, but that's far from the only irrational number, and it's also far from the only problematically weird number.
0: It is, yes. And very shortly afterwards, we discovered an even weirder number that everybody would have remembered from school, pi. Again, another number that people have devoted serious amounts of energy to trying to remember to the longest number of decimal places possible. And then we've got probably an even more important number in my mind is E, Euler's number. Whenever you hear of, say, the R rates in COVID, or you look at population growth statistics, then E is a really special irrational number that is always put to the power of another number. So E squared or E to the power of 3. And for some reason, E is so beautiful that it's able to pervade these vast areas of sort of mathematical and physical concepts. And because of these really quite precise irrational numbers that seem to have vastly significant physical consequences, it's inspired quite a lot of mysticism because they do not end. And infinity has always been one of these concepts.
1: And I mean, that really puts us in mind of Ramanujan, Srinivasa Ramanujan, Indian mathematician who lived in the late 19th and early 20th century, who is known as, and there was a film made about him called The Man Who Knew Infinity.
0: Ah.
1: So he was largely self-taught. His mathematical education was very, very limited.
0: But he had no formal university education, did he?
1: No. He did get hold of a book by G.S. Carr called Synopsis of Elementary Results in Pure Mathematics, which really inspired him. But
0: he thought it was a gripping read?
1: He did. Probably more so than I would. But he was capable of the most fabulous abstract thought, as are many mathematicians. And he filled notebook after notebook with his mathematical results and his conjectures. And he was invited to Cambridge. He became a fellow of the Royal Society. He sadly died at the age of 32. But he worked on things like number theory, infinite series, fractions, partitions, modular forms, elliptical functions, and many others that are actually beyond my ken. But what was really lovely about Ramanujan was that he was deeply religious. He was a Hindu. He said that a lot of his ideas came to him in dreams, and he believed that they were given to him by the family deity Namagiri Thaya, and he attributed his mathematical inspiration to her. And he even made the claim that an equation has no meaning to him unless it expresses a thought of God. Well, of course, he certainly believed in all kinds of mathematical equations. So if you invert that, he's essentially saying that beauty in maths is an expression of his understanding of deity.
0: This period of time was incredible. In Russia, there was a major feud erupting at exactly the same period. Nekrasov, he was a Moscow mathematician, he'd originally studied theology and he was strongly religious. Whereas, flip that to the other side, Markov was a St. Petersburg mathematician, obviously, you know, huge rivalry there.
1: Gotta be.
0: Yep. Outspoken atheist and extremely argumentative as well. Nekrasov argued the law of large numbers essentially required events to be independent. And
1: the law of large numbers?
0: The law of large numbers is that if you let things happen as many times as possible, you'll always find the same expected value.
1: Right. So fava beans all have slightly different masses. But if you have enough fava beans, if you've got like 1,000 fava beans, you'll always come out with an average mass, which is approximately the same. Whereas if you weigh perhaps 10 of them, you'll get a much greater variation.
0: Yes, and Nekrasov connected this very much to free will. He could say that in a law of large numbers of human beings, independent actions can all be taken together, but average out, so you can still have mean crime statistics without them being dependent on each other, because everybody's acting randomly, and eventually this all reaches an average. Whereas Markov says, absolutely balls to that, I do not agree. I do not agree that there's free will. I do not agree that it supports your argument. I do not agree that there's a God, so I'm going to prove it to you that there's not. Markov then went about several ways to try and disprove the idea that everything has to be independent.
1: Okay, so what sort of large numbers did he choose to, for his example?
0: He took the first 20,000 characters of Pushkin's poem Eugene Onegin, and he calculated that there was a mean number of vowels and a mean number of consonants, and that therefore if you take Nekrasov's argument, you couldn't within that predict the order of any of the vowels and consonants because they'd all be independent of each other. So Markov, by trying to design an algorithm that would predict what the next one was, and he was able to say that if a vowel came first, then you're X amount likely to have a consonant next, and if a consonant's first, you're X amount likely to have a vowel next, and he was able to do that with then the next 20,000 characters. And that obviously proved the theory. And this Markov chain is, it's a very old precursor to the large language models that we have today.
1: And those are, of course, algorithms. And I think we have to just tip our hats to Al-Khwarizmi, the Persian scholar of antiquity, who wrote a fabulous book, the title of which is something like The Compendious Book of Balancing and something else. And anyway, one of those words is algebra. And that's where we get algebra from. And Al-Khwarizmi is what gives us algorithm. But we talked about beauty, right? We talked about, you know, infinity, and we talked about Euler. And there's a little mathematical equation which is considered by many mathematicians to be the most beautiful equation in the world. It is almost the mathematical expression of divinity or something. And that's Euler's identity. And that is e to the I times pi plus 1 equals 0. So you've got e, Euler's number you mentioned, you've got pi, you've got 1, and you've got zero. So basically all the things you need to do kind of lots and lots of math. But there's I in there.
0: There is.
1: Yeah. What's and I?
0: I is particularly peculiar. So what do you get if you times one by itself?
1: You get one.
0: What do you get if you times minus one by itself?
1: Anything multiplied by minus one is the negative of itself. So that's one.
0: One, yes. The square root of one, therefore, is either one or minus one.
1: Or both.
0: Or both, sometimes. Or both. But you can't square root minus one.
1: Well, you can, but not on a number line. It's worse than irrational numbers, isn't it?
0: That's the thing. Well, you can't physically do it. You can't take real numbers and design a system where you can take a square root of minus one.
1: So we came up with a whole new system.
0: Imaginary numbers.
1: Yeah. And the funny thing about imaginary numbers is that that was an insult René Descartes used. And the funny thing about that is that the way we describe imaginary numbers is a number on the number line that you learn at primary school, and then a number on a line that is sort of perpendicular to that. So it's like a graph, exactly. We call those Cartesian coordinates, invented by René Descartes.
0: Yes, and when you have a real number and an imaginary number, we call it complex. And wherever it lands on your coordinate system is called its argument. So we can already see we're building huge amounts of contention into the very basis of this imaginary number realm.
1: I love that. I love the idea of thinking about, yes, an argument in both senses at the same time.
0: Imaginary numbers aren't actually imaginary. They have a huge physical impact as well, because many, many physics equations end up where you've got to square root a minus number.
1: Well, that's quantum physics, which we're planning to talk about next month.
0: Looking forward to it.
1: Love it. Anyway, we've had a lovely circular walk, and it is now time for another song. George, what's your song choice?
0: Well, I think I'm going to have to live via Pythagoras's way of life and have to go with another cult, the Blue Oyster Cult. Don't Fear the Reaper.

0: My guest today is Sam Illingworth, Professor of Critical AI Literacy at Edinburgh Napier University. Sam works at the intersection of AI, education and critical thinking and is the founder of Slow AI, a program focusing on developing judgment concerning whether and when AI is useful and when it's not. Sam, welcome to The Science Show.
1: Hello, Richard. Delighted to be here.
0: Now, Sam, we actually met in a completely different context, which is poetry. You are, as well as all these other things, a poet of science, and you run courses on poetry and science, which we'll talk about a little bit later. But first of all, what I'd like to know is, how did you get where you are today, combining critical AI literacy, poetry, and your work with a literary magazine, which we can mention later as well, when your PhD was in atmospheric physics?
1: My PhD was in atmospheric physics, and as most people after the end of their PhD, they probably want to burn everything to the ground and start again. And I was very fortunate that I was also doing a lot of work with theatre at the time, and I got a scholarship with an organisation called the Daiwa Anglo-Japanese Foundation. That took me to Japan to look at the intersections between science and theatre for a couple of years. And at that point, I realised I was quite a good scientist, but I was probably a much better communicator. I came back to the UK, took up a postdoc, which continued some of my PhD work on using satellites and planes to make measurements of the atmosphere, but then also started to really turn a lot of traditional science communication methods like blog writing and presentations into something that we could interrogate through research publications as well. I was very fortunate and got tenure as a lecturer or assistant professor at Manchester Metropolitan University in science communication, at which point, Richard, I realised I have absolutely no discipline-specific focus. So I thought, I've always written poetry, so why don't I turn the lens of poetry onto science? Started writing science poems and realised that actually poetry was a really powerful way of not just communicating science to different audiences, but also developing dialogue between them.
0: So why do you think poetry is so valuable in communicating scientific ideas and, as you say, opening up a dialogue?
1: One of the biggest problems we have in developing dialogues between scientists and non-scientists is what I call a hierarchy of intellect becomes established. Even if you're an expert in many different fields of life, as a non-scientist, sometimes when you start talking to a scientist about a specific idea, be it gene therapy or genetically modified crops or the climate crisis, you sometimes become, I guess, a little bit intimidated by somebody with 20 letters after their name or a learned professor. So what my work really focused on was bringing together scientists and non-scientists and starting to write poetry as a starting point for that dialogue. Because once you've seen a learned professor write a poorly constructed haiku or a dirty limerick or something like that, you realize that actually, oh, they're just part of the broader society. And it also gives permission to the scientists to display an element of emotion that they're not normally allowed, in scare quotes, to display. So for that reason, writing poetry together is a great way of bringing together diverse audiences and starting to create a foundation for meaningful dialogue.
0: So this isn't just poetry as a way of communicating scientific ideas, it's poetry as a practice.
1: That's a great way of framing it. Poetry as a practice and communication of scientific ideas via a one-way direction, much like a podcast, is still a very, very powerful way of communication. Exchange of information is still very powerful. We see that through podcasts, through blogs, through documentaries as well. And poetry can also be very successful at that by encouraging people to engage with the topic through a new lens. But I also think that poetry is really powerful in that two-way exchange of ideas as well, if we consider effective science communication to exist on a broad spectrum, ranging from one-way communication all the way up to participation through ideas such as citizen science.
0: Could you give an overview of your understanding of the role of AI and what critical AI thinking is?
1: AI is an extremely powerful tool, probably a disruptor, something like the Industrial Revolution. However, it's not going to result, in my opinion, in Skynet. It's not going to solve all of the world's problems. It has many strengths and many challenges. most of which are inherent on the humans who have created it and who continue to use it. So for me, critical AI literacy is all about knowing when to use AI and when to leave it the hell alone. And that's really what I've created Slow AI, which is my Substack and other things via TikTok, etc. around. It's just trying to create a space for dialogue, which is all of my work is being based around. You know, I am an expert in some things, but I am one voice. I'm a white, heterosexual, cisgendered, middle-class Christian male, the epicenter of privilege. And what I would like to be able to do is to create a platform for dialogue and discussion so that we can better understand how and when to use these tools without slipping into hyperbole or sensationalism.
0: And of course, there is a lot of hyperbole and sensationalism around AI, both the benefits and the risks. If people want to follow your Substack, it's called Slow AI. Is there a URL that I can give?
1: You can just put the Slow AI and it will come up in Substack. Basically, the idea is that it's a series of posts that introduce new AI research and get people thinking about how to use AI more effectively. There's a real danger with AI that people feel left behind. So oftentimes when we see people using AI tools, they might be at the frontier, and we shouldn't necessarily be forced into using these tools by our workplace or by anything else, but really take the time to reflect on how they can benefit us and also the various ills that we need to consider in using them as well. As workplaces adopt new technologies, they should take into account the needs and preferences of all of their employees. But there also needs to be an element of realism as well. Maybe we need to be adopting these tools, but we need to think very carefully about the guardrails or the training that goes alongside them as well.
0: Sam, returning to poetry, scientists and mathematicians are known for their affinity with music, and we think of Einstein playing the violin. Are there any equivalents for scientists who are particularly known for their poetry?
1: There are many different scientists known for their poetry. It feels like a very nice plug for a book that I wrote called A Sonnet to Science, published in 2019 by Manchester University Press. I guess throughout history, there's been examples of people who have decided to pursue both areas of interest. Someone like Humphrey Davy, he famously had two pages in his lab books, one page of which were his scientific notes and the other of which was poetic notes as he went through. He did some really interesting work around the effects of nitrous oxide or laughing gas and recorded that through poetic verse. I always found it really interesting that he tried to encourage the poets of the time to do the same, but they turned him down. And yet people like Samuel Taylor Coleridge, who went on to write Kubla Khan, probably under the influence of several narcotics, decided against it. So that always intrigues me. And then even more recently, someone like Rebecca Elson, who was a wonderful Canadian astronomer working on the first Hubble Space Telescope for the turn of the century, and also was a very successful poet in her own right as well. You mentioned earlier, I run a journal called Consilience, which is a peer-reviewed science and poetry and an art journal. You know, it's become very clear that there are many scientists who have other interests, of which poetry is one. And I think that a large part of my work, as well as encouraging dialogue between diverse audiences, is to celebrate the fact that human beings shouldn't necessarily be pigeonholed, but should be celebrated for the unique, multifaceted creatures that they are.
0: This seems like a good opportunity to bring up the course that you will be running in October. So Science Communication through Poetry at Edinburgh Napier University. But you don't have to be in Edinburgh because it's an online course. So can you tell us a little bit about that, please?
1: So Science Communication through Poetry is an online continuing professional development program, which takes place over 4 weeks in October and November. If you're in the UK, it takes place at lunchtime on a Tuesday, but it is global. I think we're over 200 people now have taken the course from the west coast of America to the east coast of Australia. And basically over the 4 weeks, what you'll do is you'll learn about how to write poems about science and why we might choose to do that as well as being introduced to other science communicators, scientists, poets, artists who are interested in the liminal spaces between the humanities and the sciences.
0: How much does the course cost?
1: The course costs £50. There's also three bursaries available.
0: And the URL for the course and indeed the information on the bursaries is tinyurl.com/science-poetry. We're running out of time, Sam, but you've published 11 books. And I think your most recent one was published by CRC Press last year.
1: Poetry of Physics is a collection of poems about physics, originally taken from my website, The Poetry of Science. And each of them presents a recent piece of scientific research written for a non-expert audience, and then a poem that reimagines that research and presents it in an alternative lens. Dame Jocelyn Bell Burnell describes it as a wonderful, rich combination of a summary of the research into a topical issue, the scientific facts established, and a poetic response to the issues raised. It's great.
0: Well, Sam, we're out of time. Thank you so much for coming on The Science Show. We are big fans of the interface between science and art here, and you've brought a lot of both. Professor Sam Illingworth, thank you so much for coming on The Science Show.
1: Thank you, Richard.
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3: Indeed. 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
3: The Science Show is an independent production made for the love of science and science communication. The show was written and presented by Richard Marshall and George Holdaway. The producer is Richard Marshall. We started the show with a tune called Cogito by Aksuma, and I will leave you now with La Perla by Sofia Cortis.

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3: Welcome to What If Nowhere and Everywhere, a sound show that celebrates latency. For the last 6 years, on Wednesdays at 2 p.m. Amsterdam time, we have met on Zoom to dance, invent brainy and silly stories, read poetry, sing, play saxophones, flutes, pianos, and toys. We have eaten burnt toast, followed shadows across a lawn, hung laundry, poured yellow mustard powder on maple leaves, pranced on blueberry barrens, eaten in a 3-star Michelin restaurant, hidden under a rug, cut hair, played with cut-out hearts, balanced uncooked eggs on the palms of our hands, picked olives, played tug-of-war, cleaned a rug, cleaned a windshield, made a bed, sanded a chair, clocked ocean waves and tides rising, walked on dirt roads, tarred roads, mountain paths, and city streets, piled chairs on a table in a most precarious fashion, made bouquets, ran amongst trees, and put a feather duster on our heads in guise of a hat. We listened and we heard. We listened and we did not hear. We've been filled with expectation and disappointment, excitement, but most of all, joy. Above all, we have embraced latency. Sometimes the sounds are really good. Sometimes they are far away and never heard but once. This show emits the sounds concocted during this ongoing running Zoom-based improvisation. What If Nowhere and Everywhere thrives in the latency of space, time, and subjectivity that negotiates and celebrates forms of distance between an act and its reception. I'm your host, Catherine Carey. I will be joined sometimes by Chris Parfit.

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walking, in Paris, walking, walking, in Paris, walking, walking, in Paris, walking, walking, in Paris, walking, walking, in Paris, walking, walking, in Paris, walking, walking, in Paris, walking, walking, in Paris, walking, walking, in Paris, walking, walking, in Paris, walking, walking, in Paris, walking, walking, in Paris, walking, walking, in Paris, walking, walking, in Paris, walking, walking, in Paris, walking, walking, in Paris, walking, walking, in Paris, walking, walking, in Paris, walking, walking, in Paris, walking, walking, in Paris, walking, walking, in Paris, walking, walking, in Paris, walking, walking, in Paris, walking, walking, in Paris, walking, walking, in Paris, walking, walking, in Paris, walking, walking, in Paris, walking, walking

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2: Welcome to the station. Welcome. Bienvenue. Welcome. 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
0: Hello.
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0: Hello.
1: Still in Paris. 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
1: 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I'm just making ends meet. I want to be a painter. I love color. I love color. I love color. 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I come here every day, this grey station. And I dream of colours. I wish for colours. I want to paint. I want to paint now. 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

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Are you ready? Are you ready? Are you ready? Are you ready? Are you ready? Are you ready? Are you ready? Are you ready? Are you ready? Are you ready? Are you ready? Are you ready? Are you ready? Are you ready? Are you ready?

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Are you ready? Are you ready? Are you ready? Are you ready?

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Are you ready? Are you ready? Are you ready? Are you ready? Are you ready?

0: You have listened to the sounds of What If, Nowhere, and Everywhere, an online improvisation that takes place every Wednesday afternoon at 2 p.m. Amsterdam time. If you'd like to see some of the visuals or hear more of the sounds, you can check out our YouTube channel.
1: What if everywhere and nowhere?
2: Hello. Welcome, everybody. Welcome to Nunhead American Radio. I am Louis Schaefer. This is Nunhead American Radio with Louis Schaefer. You got Paul Yao.
3: Louis.
2: What kind of name is Yaward?
3: It means shepherd. Yao herd. It's all English. Yeah.
2: Okay.
3: Is that Yao, isn't it? Go ahead.
2: Sorry. Is that related to Howard?
3: No, it's nothing to do with Howard. It's more related to Ewart, which is like a Yao is Yorkshire for a ewe. So you see the relationship there. A ewe is a female sheep.
2: Right. Like Eubanks. What is it? Is that?
3: I think he's EU, isn't he? So this is EWE is U.
2: Right, but it could be EU.
3: It might be short. Like Ewart is, as I say, that's the alternative version of Yaward.
2: Okay, well, now we know.
3: What is a Schaefer?
2: A Schaefer is a loser American Jew who comes over to this country and fails.
3: Yeah.
2: That's what it stands for.
3: Uh-huh.
2: Actually, Schaefers are the richest people in this country are Schaefers. That the places where Schaefers live are the postal codes of the richest people in the country.
3: Well, you're like lucky elves that you bring fortune around you in a kind of magical circle.
2: While I live in poverty.
3: Yeah, yeah. Well, that's obviously, you know, the price for it, really, that you cast this magical glow, but it doesn't reflect upon yourself. You'll have to get a big mirror.
2: It's not a causal thing. It's an association.
3: Yeah. And it's nothing to do with the pens either, is it? You're not the pen people.
2: No. And there was a Schaefer beer in America, too. It's a half of all Schaefers are Jews and half are not Jews. So if you meet someone who's a Schaefer, they may not be related to me.
3: All right. So it's like a Levi and a Levi. Same spelling, but different pronunciation. One's German, one's Jewish.
2: No. It's just the people who were named that. I mean, maybe originally they were Jews. Maybe originally they weren't Jews, and then they became Jews. I don't know if the people are going
3: to be... There was an arachnologist called Herb Levi. Wasn't his name. He was Levi. So he got very, very annoyed if you pronounced it. I don't want to besmirch the late Herb Levi, but he was apparently not very keen on your demographic.
2: But he didn't want to be called a Jew.
3: Exactly. His name, you said, you know, he was very ardent about it being a German name and it being pronounced Levi. Yeah. Yeah.
2: Well, let him do a DNA test. I saw a whole DNA thing. And it was really, really interesting, at least to me, what the history of. Anyway, I don't even want to discuss it because I've got a gut feeling people are not interested in it.
3: They're okay. I mean, your instincts are usually pretty good, except for, you know, the whole meat thing and the and all that kind of stuff. There's horrible pictures that you post of your dog's dinners.
2: Yeah, they could. Well, it's what is that saying? As healthy as a butcher's dog. Isn't that an English saying?
3: Well, I mean, dogs do eat poo as well, don't they? So,
2: yeah, so maybe we should be eating some poo.
3: All right. Okay. Well, this is why you're you, because you think so laterally. It's like you're sliding on an acre of linoleum, isn't it?
2: If butcher's dogs are healthy, why are they healthy? Because they're called a butcher's dog. They're not called a kibble-fed dog fed by lesbians in a
3: Or a poo hound. They're not called that. But I mean, the same logic was I was on a programme in Yorkshire Television as a child. And in the audience, like, I want to make clear, I wasn't some kind of child star or anything.
2: Yeah.
3: And this guy, he was observed doing this in the toilets by the host on it, peeing into a glass, because he reasoned goats are very healthy. They can eat almost anything and they continue just in rude health all the time. And they drink, they can bend over and drink their own pee, you see. So
2: Do goats do that?
3: Well, I've never observed it, so I can't speak, you know, to the truth of that. But that was his claim, and therefore he extended it that you should. Right? I mean, it's a waste product. You get me? So I didn't start doing that.
2: Well, isn't it true? I mean, I know we're on at 6:30 at night, Paul, but isn't 9:30 in the morning on a Saturday?
3: Well, we are couching it in nice terms, I think. I mean, it was on Where There's Life was the program, and that went out at sort of child-friendly times.
2: And did he actually see that, or did he make that up and add to it?
3: Well, I wasn't in the toilet at the time either. I don't go around doubting the veracity of TV presenters as much.
2: So it wasn't the toilet of his own home.
3: He was in the toilet in the studio.
2: In the studio, and he brought a glass with him in the studio.
3: Well, they had a glass at Yorkshire Television. I mean, they did. You know, they did have such.
2: Was he an employee of Yorkshire Television?
3: No, he was a guest who came into the program. It was a magazine program on health, hence Where There's Life or whatever it was called, a health program it was. It was with Miriam Stoppard. She was one of the presenters.
2: And so he was so obsessed with his health, he couldn't wait 6 hours to get home and do it at home.
3: No, he was on because he was a urine drinker. That was the article. He wasn't like, oh, I'm come on to speak about the spleen or something.
2: Yeah.
3: It was like, I've come on to say that you should be drinking your own urine.
2: Well, maybe we should check that out. Maybe I'll start doing that. I know that it's possible to do that if you're like, if there's no water around, you can drink your own.
3: I think you would eventually die, because it's a concentrated salt that you're trying to get rid of, basically.
2: Right.
3: Urea, so yeah, it's highly toxic. Is urea, our dilute form, is less toxic.
2: So, for the people out there, let us say, do not try this at home.
3: That's battery is not included as well.
2: I am, and if Lewis Schaefer is not going to try it, I will. I might. I'm not going to try it.
3: Right.
2: I don't want to try it. Not because it's disgusting, but because it doesn't have any. Nice flavor or something. I don't know.
3: Velikovsky probably wouldn't be into it either.
2: He probably wouldn't be. He was lots of things he wasn't into either. He was an old school guy, Velikovsky. Anyway, so today is the 20th of July. Oh my God, 20th of July. What happened on the 20th of July? Did we land on the moon on the 20th of July?
3: Andy Burnham's in today. That's one of the things. He did a little speech.
2: Is that his day?
3: Saturday?
2: Is this the first day for him?
3: He hasn't announced. Well, there's all kinds of rumors about his cabinet and stuff, but he says he hasn't made definite decisions on all that yet.
2: I don't want to say anything bad about the political system in this country, but I think that this is a very good example of why it's in why the parliamentary system is not a good system, really.
3: Well, I suppose the American one is based on it quite a bit, except for the presidential aspects.
2: No, it is not based on it quite a bit. How is it based on it? We have a primary elected president, a president who's elected, pretty much. We have Congress, which the congressmen. And they're elected directly. Yeah. And then we have senators who are elected directly.
3: But from constituencies.
2: The states. So it's not at all like, well, how could you say it's like?
3: Well, there's an upper and lower house. They did definitely base the Constitution of America on
2: it isn't
3: England.
2: It isn't an upper and lower house. They're both equal.
3: Well,
2: one is not upper, one is not better than the other. They work together, and they both need to vote on everything together, basically.
3: Sure, yeah. I mean, they're just called an upper and lower house here. It doesn't necessarily imply that one's kind of superior. In fact, the upper house, the House of Lords, is kind of inferior in a way. It's a bit of a rubber stamping exercise, to be honest.
2: But it used to not be inferior, and their power has been taken away from them. But it wasn't set up to be the same. Am I right about that?
3: You are right about that, yeah, for sure, yeah. I mean, the aristocracy, I mean, the power used to lie with them, yeah.
2: They are not as strong as they used to be.
3: Yeah. Do you think Whigs will come back? That was the whole party and everything named after them, wasn't it?
2: Well, aren't they still here? Aren't the Whigs the conservatives?
3: No, they were the liberals.
2: The
3: Tories have always been. They were separate to them. And then the Labour basically replaced or usurped as the opposition, obviously, and then as elected government, the Whigs, who became the Liberals, the Liberal Democrats, and whatever they are now, the water sportists.
2: That's also a good thing about America. Not a good thing, but it's something Americans could be proud of, that the political parties, the two political parties, have been around since 1860.
3: Yeah, but I mean, you've only been around for 250 years. Where, I mean, to be honest, it is a bit weird. We've only had 10 more prime ministers than you've had presidents in that region, anyway. It's low teens. And we've been around for, like, as a parliamentary thing, at least 100 more years than you guys.
2: It isn't weird because the president is in for at least 4 years, whereas you guys can chop and change or whatever the saying is to get rid of them.
3: Yeah, but that argues against your case, really, because you've got 47 presidents, and we've only got like what we on our maybe less than 60 anyway it is. So if you have them in for quite a long time. And it's usually two terms, isn't it? Then
2: no, yes, oh. But we have them in, but they are guaranteed a certain number of years. It's very hard to get rid of a president.
3: Sure,
2: whereas it's very easy to get rid of a member of parliament. But oh, I mean, sorry, a prime minister. But also, a prime minister can stay for years and years, way more, way longer on average.
3: They usually last longer than a lettuce in the fridge, don't they? But that's not the case nowadays, yes. Unfortunately. Yeah.
2: That's a Liz Truss reference for people who are listening out there. So is the system in America better than it is here? I mean, people are the same. People are horrible. And so I don't think it's better in America. I think
3: checks and balances is perhaps a good thing. I mean, the only other thing is we're probably getting more presidential, really. People vote on account of who the prime minister is to a certain extent. And the prime minister has quite a lot of power, really. He can almost make executive orders and doesn't have to abide by any kind of manifesto whatsoever. In fact, Labour this time under Starmer did practically nothing from their manifesto and invented a whole load of different things that he wanted to do.
2: Right. You call that presidential, except in America, the congressmen have more political and the senators have more political power than an MP does here. The Keir Starmer or whatever, Andy Burnham can say, I don't want that guy running next time. And he won't be running as a Labour guy.
3: It's like the sort of differences in language, isn't it, really? We're kind of conjoined by a similar language, which is completely different. People can do it differently as well.
2: You're saying that it's becoming presidential, when the truth is that the prime minister maybe has less power.
3: All right.
2: The prime minister has less power because he could be kicked out.
3: Yeah.
2: Whereas Donald Trump cannot be kicked out.
3: Right.
2: Basically.
3: I mean, I guess compared to prime ministers of old, we're getting more so that people did used to, I think, know their local MP and stuff like that. But they don't seem to know that now, but they definitely know Andy Burnham. I mean, maybe he'll lose the Muslim vote. I don't know.
2: Yeah.
3: And that could happen.
2: But Andy Burnham can say, I don't want my Labour MP to run for office again as a Labour person.
3: Right.
2: And then she's not going to win.
3: Well, they get selected by the local constituency, don't they? But I was just going to make a joke about his name, including the word ham, really. That was all.
2: Burn ham.
3: Yeah. They don't like their ham burned, definitely. If the,
2: ham
3: they don't like ham either.
2: Burn ham is like hamburger.
3: It could be. I mean, like, you know, this is a problem as well of him being northern. People are like, oh, northern. But actually, he's from the wrong side of the Pennines. People in Yorkshire, people like, you know, tykes like me from Yorkshire,
2: yeah,
3: we probably dislike people from the west over the other side of the Pennines more than southerners even.
2: Well, that's human nature.
3: Yeah, so he's northern powerhouse and all that. How does that play out in Yorkshire, the biggest county?
2: Right.
3: It's Texas of Britain, if you want to make that analogy.
2: Well, he's going to maybe make that area strong again after it was basically humiliated by the globalists.
3: What, you mean in the miners' strike and stuff?
2: Not just the miners' strike, the whole idea of the destruction, the mass importation of products from other countries destroyed the economies of Yorkshire, Leeds.
3: Yeah, I mean, Bradford has mass immigration of personages as well, yeah. So it's a moot point as to whether or not the goods there are made abroad or in Bradford, really.
2: No, well, if you have different people living there, but it's basically said to the people in those places, you don't need to make knives, you don't need to make T-shirts. We can just import them from other countries cheaper.
3: Yeah, yeah. I mean, well, quality, you see, doesn't count as much as it used to do, does it?
2: It's not about quality.
3: No?
2: It's not about,
3: Sheffield Steel used to be regarded as the best in the world, so.
2: Right.
3: They have that egg.
2: They're not saying that. I mean, obviously, you can get as good a blades today from China, probably, possibly.
3: Well, I think Japan is probably, yeah, but, yeah.
2: Or Japan.
3: Japan is, like, the best, isn't it? I mean, all of these guys who have this fetish for these fancy knives and stuff, they all get the Japanese kind of, well, the samurai tradition, isn't it? But Sheffield Steel was pretty good anyway. It wasn't all about dicing up people's livers and stuff. It was more about cutting up stuff on your plate, which is very pertinent to you, you know, because of the raw steak and all that and brisket. You've got to get some quality knives there, aren't you?
2: I don't have to. I should chew it fresh without using a knife, but I
3: just
2: use a knife.
3: Tearing it off in you.
2: Yes.
3: Between your teeth.
2: Yes, it's very important. Right. People want to know why they need braces, why their teeth. What do your teeth look like, Paul?
3: Well, I didn't get some of my adult teeth. So yeah. I haven't brushed them longer than you, actually, for about 15 years.
2: It's not about that. Mm. Because my teeth have gotten, I think they've gotten better. They've gotten better. They stop falling out because I'm on a meat diet.
3: I didn't have full replaced as with I had until I was about 35 teeth in four positions, premolar. I've got two implants at the bottom, but I couldn't afford them at the top. And I never smile anyway, so and you can't see them. So there's no point. Yeah.
2: Humans are the only animals that have bad teeth. No other animal has wonky teeth. Except maybe dogs now, because they've been fed diets of kibble.
3: Right, yeah. Yeah, I mean, they're practically human, aren't they, some of those dogs, really?
2: Yes, they're fat. Yeah. I hate to say it. I apologize to dogs. If you're a dog and you're listening, I think you're fat. Dogs are fat. Why are they fat? Because they eat a carb-based diet.
3: Mm-hmm.
2: And they don't chew on the food. So that's not why they're fat. They're fat because they eat a carb-based diet.
3: Yeah, going back to kibble. I mean, did you see that hilarious thing in Yosemite Park? She'd gone hiking, this rather rotund lady.
2: Yeah, she had to be helicoptered.
3: Instead of practicing in her local park beforehand and shedding a few pounds, she managed to do about 2 miles walking in Yosemite and then had to be airlifted out on a helicopter.
2: I did see that. I mean, I don't think you, Paul, should discuss that. You're getting thinner and more beautiful now.
3: Yeah.
2: But there were many, many years that you were quite fat, as I was quite fat. So it's not just an American thing.
3: Yeah, I used to be 130 kilos, so I don't know what that is in your old money pound thing.
2: That's almost 300 pounds. That's,
3: probably, yeah.
2: That's 260 plus 26 is 286 pounds.
3: Right. Incredible maths by the chauffeur.
2: Yes.
3: Yeah. he's no slouch in the maths department. That is absolutely for sure, ladies. Yeah.
2: That's very easy to figure that out.
3: Really? Not for me.
2: Double it, anyway. And then double it again.
3: Uh-huh.
2: And get it together.
3: I was brought up on calculators, you see. They're not as tasty as they look, actually. They don't taste as much as a chocolate bar as they look.
2: You're brought up on God. That's quite funny, Paul.
3: Yeah. All right. Okay.
2: Paul is very funny. I don't think you are, but you are very.
3: Some people think. I'm more of a written person, you see. So things that occur to me in super speedy Schaefer time like they do to you.
2: I write it down. Please laugh. Uh-huh. Please laugh.
3: Yeah.
2: So are you optimistic or pessimistic about Andy Burnham?
3: Well, I mean, he's talking about going back to the 70s, and I remember the 70s, so they were a bit of a, well, I won't say the word, but they weren't good in terms of lots of things politically. I remember Crossland and the whole deal, really.
2: What was Crossland?
3: Oh, he was a politician. He was caught up in corruption and whatnot, and, they all were, basically, yeah.
2: Yeah. But I mean, things were getting better for the left wing there until Margaret Thatcher came in.
3: Well, no, things were going very badly, and so people voted for Margaret Thatcher, and she cleaned stuff up, really. I mean, there was a winter of discontent. There was obviously that involved the bins not being emptied, trash all over the streets, 3-day week.
2: Right.
3: I grew up having to read by candlelight.
2: What would the left say? Not what would you say. What would the left say at about that time?
3: They were doing what was called industrial action, isn't it? Which is inaction. So therefore, that's part of their revolutionary thing. So that's all
2: good. So they were causing chaos, which is what a lot of them want to do. They're not the conservative party.
3: Yeah, yeah, for sure, yeah. I mean, like,
2: you can
3: invert everything which you consider common sense and good faith.
2: Yeah.
3: For a lot of these characters who were around at that time, like Red Robbo and what have you, they were basically about unseating government, so...
2: Yeah.
3: Yeah.
2: We're doing this. We're not live. Paul is in Banbury, and I am in Nunhead. I'm in Nunhead. So here's the news of Nunhead. Here's the news of Nunhead. 1 year ago, I weighed 81 kilograms, and today I weigh 77 kilograms. So I have lost 4 kilograms, which is about 9 pounds of weight. I mean, I know this is the radio. It doesn't mean
3: anything. So that's almost like a baby that you could have given birth to, isn't it, really?
2: Exactly. That's how much I weighed, 9 pounds, 9 ounces. Good, Paul.
3: Out of the weight I lost, I could have made a little friend, really. I could have had a little mini-me out of all the sort of fat ball.
2: A fat mini-me, because you've lost the fat.
3: Mm.
2: I assume you've lost the fat. Have you lost any muscle?
3: I've lost a bit of muscle because I used to go swimming every other day, see?
2: So yeah.
3: I was quite fit for a fatty, I suppose.
2: How old are you again? You're 56?
3: I wish I was. More like 57, yeah.
2: Oh, 57. The huge difference.
3: That's in the Heinz varieties is the way to remember it.
2: Yes. What does 57 stand for?
3: It was Heinz varieties, wasn't it?
2: Yeah.
3: But there was never 57 Heinz varieties.
2: Varieties of what? For the people to know this. So they can
3: learn something. Well, they're soups and they're tinned goods, really.
2: No, no, no, no, no.
3: Well, this is where the American expertise comes in,
2: pickles.
3: You see.
2: Yes. I think, I'm pretty sure it was pickles. I knew this once and now I'm not sure. I'm not sure.
3: Oh, right. Well, the QI fact I was told was that there was never 57 Heinz varieties. They kind of were under it, and then they went over it, and then they just chose an arbitrary number.
2: Yeah.
3: If it was a pickle. I mean, that's a lot of different kinds of pickles, surely.
2: I don't know. You know, I said it. I don't believe it. If anybody wants to correct this, you can go to Nunhead at Nunhead Radio on X. I know a lot of you might be politically against going on X, but it's Nunhead Radio. Or you can go to Nunhead American Radio on Facebook or on YouTube and write a comment down. I won't look at it.
3: And no, will Resonance FM, they won't be looking there either. But these are all for posterity, because of the importance of this archive. It's all on Mixcloud, isn't it?
2: And it's all on Mixcloud. You can maybe make a comment on Mixcloud, probably you can. Anyway, so I would personally like to apologize to the nation of Trinidad and Tobago and Patricia out there, who's been listening since day one. I don't know if she's listening to this now. I've headed off into a minor mental valley. I don't want to use the word of what other people would say, but I'm a minor valley.
3: Have you been playing the Paul Simon album at all, the one about the breakdown?
2: No.
3: Well, Gracelands is about breakdown, isn't it?
2: Oh, really?
3: Yeah. Why am I soft in the middle now and all that kind of stuff?
2: When my life is so long,
3: so hard.
2: Yeah, that's... And I mean, I try to take care of myself by losing weight, and you have to.
3: Mm-hmm.
2: It's so important that we be fit, because they're gonna do bad things to us.
3: It's kind of diminishing to not fade away, isn't it? Really, if you think about it,
2: diminishing.
3: Well,
2: what do you mean?
3: That means to be getting smaller. So, but fading away would well, like if you're diminishing, then you are literally fading away a little bit, aren't you?
2: So you're saying because I'm losing weight that I'm diminishing.
3: Yeah, but you're not fading away, because it will elongate your life.
2: Yeah, I hope it will. I mean, who knows? I mean, I did a test just this week, yesterday, about how long I was going to live based on this age predictor thing.
3: Not based on when you might get assaulted in the street or something.
2: No, that can happen. That's the problem. As I'm reading that, I'm thinking anything can happen.
3: Anything. So I want to. The bus.
2: What are you doing, Paul? What's up for you?
3: Oh yeah. So Circle of Fable is out. That's the first one includes Louis Schaeffer.
2: That's your podcast.
3: As a walk on part. We've got loads of different casts now. We're rotating them all the time. And the stories are rolling out like nobody's business.
2: What exactly is it? Just explain briefly what it is. We don't

0: each other, they hand on to the next person going round in the circle.
1: So it's not like this. So that's really great. Anyway, so I want to thank Ed Baxter and Peter Lansley and everybody at the Resonance, everyone. They're so fantastic to me. This has been 17 years or more that I've been. I haven't even lost track of how many years it's been. 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Find us at Nunhead Radio. You can talk to us on Twitter, or you can watch my stream, which with Mike Graham on Tuesday is coming out. It's there right now. It's called Thought Police. Mike Graham, Lewis.
0: Oh, yeah, cool. Yeah, it's two episodes have been great so far.
1: I think you'll be able to find it. So,
0: I mean, we need to find out when the 18th birthday is of Nunhead American Radio, though, to be honest. I mean, it's coming of age. It's an important thing.
1: 18th, yeah.
0: Yeah,
1: 18th. I think it's the 18th year. It's not the 18th birthday. It's the 18th year. I started in 2000. And 9.
0: Right, because you start at 0. Yeah, so.
1: Yeah, so it's 0. Well, we will have to find that out. Anyway, I think this has been the best show that we've ever done, Paul.
0: Best show ever, definitely, yeah. Better
1: and I think we're getting
0: Stuart
1: Lee. I'm getting over my hatred of you.
0: people don't generally do that, so that's better than normal.
1: Yeah.
0: Yeah.
1: You're a good guy. You're a bit too much. You're not even too much. People probably don't even think you're too much. And you're controlling yourself. And I try to control myself, too. Big round of applause to Paul. Big round of applause to Richard and Anna Gard for being here for so many years. And Steve Parry and Richard Thomas. Thank you, everyone. We'll see you when? We're going to say goodbye.
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0: That's very good, that.
1: Hello and welcome to another Gate Kicks. I am your hostess, Lebecca Sabbath.
2: And I am your co-host, Two Dicks.
1: And today we're going to talk about my choir.
2: Yeah. We're also going to talk a little bit about the upcoming carnival in August.
1: Yes. Do you want me to start?
2: Yeah, you start.
1: Okay, so my name is Rebecca Sabbath, and I also go to another day centre in Fulham, which is called the Clayton Centre. I do a few classes there. I also run a group.
2: What's the name of the choir?
1: The choir is called Magic Spark.
2: Oh yeah, Magic Spark. They perform.
1: But when we go out we're called this New Ground Collective.
2: Right. I know that you guys have performed at the Joy Festival quite a few times. I know because I performed at them myself a few times. Not just by myself, but also with the Gate a couple of times as well. And as people know, the Joy Festival is like a big deal where people, producing and performing artists from all over the Hammersmith and Fulham area go to perform. It's a big, massive event. I don't know if it's happening this year. I hope it is, because that way maybe you might see me or the Magic Sparks there. And to let you know, a lot of the people who have been the Gate and the Magic Sparks, they've kind of known each other for years, and because they all live within literally a 1 mile radius of each other. That's how much they know each other. Ain't that right, Lebecca?
1: Yeah, so I think I asked about the Joy Festival, and I think Lucy, which is my art teacher at the Crichton Centre, said that she's not sure if they're continuing. It's on a maybe.
2: They got

0: Got to do a joy festival, and the reason why I'm saying that is because people learn disabilities are a lot more talented than they used to be. Also, when you have people like the Gate and of course the Magic Sparks, it brings a big, massive, great importance to the learning disabilities music scene within the Hammersmith and Fulham area, because there's so much that needs to be shown. You need the joy festival. We want the joy festival. It makes a big deal, it makes a big difference. A lot of people within the Hammersmith Fulham area go to it. It's very important.
1: So what I was going to say as well, more about the choir, at the Crichton Centre, is that there was a lady that used to run it, her name was Natalie, and she had to deal with family stuff. So they asked me if I would like to take her place and be a coordinator to support the group. So I've been doing that now for, I think I started early last year or the year before. And then, so this Tuesday, we're going to have an open floor, like karaoke, sing-along, where everybody's welcome to come along, and then just need to choose a song, and then if we, in the time that we have, which is 3 to 4, we'll try and fit as many songs as we can.
0: What if someone wants to do, come and do their own stuff, right? Let's say they don't want to do a karaoke song. What if they want to, what if they have like maybe a backing track of their own? Like they like to come down and do that?
1: Yeah, you'll have to talk to Joe, the coordinator for the music group, or Lucy, or even Ollie. Maybe Ollie's the better person.
0: In terms of the choir, have they got like any new songs?
1: Yeah, we have new songs, but I can't remember all of them by head, but one of them is a favourite of mine, which is called Love Me For A Reason.
0: No, I mean, is this the cover song from E17 by any chance?
1: Yeah.
0: I know I'm asking a lot of the Magic Sparks, right? Wouldn't it be great just for them to actually do like a song which is of their own? You know, like...
1: That's what I'm working on that.
0: Yeah, but you make your own songs when you're already.
1: Yeah, that's what I mean. I'm
0: but working. Like, if they had like a proper written song that's like theirs,
1: yeah,
0: people would have a lot more respect for them, you know what I'm saying?
1: Well, as I said, I've just started.
0: I mean, you haven't just started. You've always been doing writing your own song, from what I remember.
1: Never.
0: Ever since the talent night.
1: What I meant is because I'm just learning still how to coordinate.
0: Yeah.
1: So I will. That is a good question, and I will put that question to Ollie when I go there on Tuesday.
0: I mean, no disrespect to them. I just think that it'd be a good idea if they have some of their own songs instead of doing covers.
1: Yeah. If you're around the Fulham area on Tuesday from between 3 and 4, just come along and you can sing along. If you don't want to sing, that's fine. You can sit and listen. If you've got any ideas for songs, you can. And like I was saying to Dex, Darren, if you want to record or write your own songs.
0: I'm already doing that.
2: Oh, yeah.
1: Just ask. You can contact the Crichton Centre and ask for...
0: Well, it's interesting you say that, but I'm already doing that at the Gate. So it's like...
1: Yeah.
0: They already helped me with that. So in the Gate, when they're the ones who help me record, I come to the Gate. But if I need to record my own stuff and I'm not at the Gate, I do it at home.
1: Because lots of people ask me that same question. How do you record? And I say the Gate. I say I run the group at the Crichton Centre, but I write my songs at the Gate. Because the Crichton Centre don't really have the same equipment as we do here for recording. But again, I will ask them. And
0: I think it all depends on like a lot of things, because like,
1: it's always money.
0: One of the things, like, a member of staff said to me once, when he used to work at the Gate, he said to me that, you know, he preferred working for the Gate. And I said to him, why is that? Is it because it's better? He goes, no, they just do things differently.
1: Yeah.
0: And you have to remember, like, you have to navigate around these things and understand that every service does things differently, whether it's Mencat, Halfad, quiet in house. They do things differently, yeah. So and all their rules are different as well, so we have to keep that in mind.
1: I have given the choir my album, my track, because it's in my phone, so I've forwarded it to the choir, and I am planning to teach them one of my songs, because they said they would like to hear one of my songs. And also I'm going to teach them how to write songs. So that is happening, that everything happens slowly, but it will happen. Just, yeah.

0: For anyone who lives in the West London area, Notting Hill Carnival is coming up soon. Big massive event, West Indian event, been around for a long time. It's based in the North Kensington area. And it's a very big massive event. Just remember to be very careful around when you're around there. Be wary of drug dealers, pickpockets, and gang crime. That's a big thing that happens at the Notting Hill Carnival. Also, because it's quite a crowded area, you have to be worried about that you might get bashed around a bit because it's very crowded, and you don't want, and you could bump into a lot of people. That goes especially to the ones who are quite vulnerable, who have health issues and stuff, and have problems getting around. So make sure you're very careful. Try to avoid the mosh pits because they're quite brutal. And also, you know, make sure you bring lots of water with you and blue drinks because it will be very hot and you might get dehydrated.
1: What are the best point of the Notting Hill Carnival?
0: Oh, the music.
2: Oh yeah.
0: When you feel the music, you can feel the bass coming straight from the speakers right on your chest.
2: Oh, yeah.
0: That's where you feel it the most.

0: One time when I was at Notting Hill Carnival with my girlfriend Mandy, we were like just walking down with our shopping trolley and like we could hear this tune coming from under the float, and I've never heard it before, and it was such a banging tune and I thought it was so amazing. And I've never heard that tune before in my life, and I could not find it anywhere.
1: Was it reggae?
0: No, it was a soca soundtrack.
1: Okay.
2: Wow.
0: Soca is a type of tune that you hear mostly at on from the float. There are a few DJs that play a bit of reggae, but you're going to see them on the corner streets of the Notting Hill Carnival away from the float. Because what will happen is, and the reason for that is because those reggae DJs will be overpowered by the floats because there's too much noise, and also the noise will clash. So you will see some of these DJs on some corner streets by a shop outside a shop or something like that. You will see a few shops that sell drinks. Make sure you're aware of the shops that sell drinks, because they will sell them to you for maybe a pound or so, and they will keep you cool and dehydrated. Also say there's going to be a lot of food stalls and souvenirs like whistles, flags, horns, all those kind of things that are Notting Hill Carnival. Please be aware that they use a lot of barbecues and grills when they are cooking their food. So all their food is cooked on site, and that means that there's going to be a lot of fumes and stuff like that. So for anybody who's got asthma or whatever like that, be very, very careful, okay? Yeah. Especially if you've got problems with breathing.
2: Careful.
0: Also, you have to be aware that there's going to be a lot of traffic while you're coming down here or leaving the carnival. And if you're traveling from a long distance, you have to make sure that you know which route you're going to come down. I would suggest you, if you're the best route is to come by train.
2: Because
0: there's no traffic, but the trains will be crowded on the way down there. Also, the West London area between Shepherd's Bush, Hammersmith and Kensington is going to be very busy in within the carnival time of year.
2: It will.
0: So please understand, there's going to be a lot of people in the West London area at that time.

0: Also, I would like to let you know that each float has a theme, and sometimes they can represent either a different country or theme based on the type of costumes that they have.
1: Wow.
0: And each costume represents a different float, and you will tell by how costumes, about their matching costumes, by which float is which. Or you might have like a marching group of people with like a whole bunch of drums drumming, like, or talking drums or stuff like that. And they're like tribal style drums, and it's like really cool stuff.
1: Wow.
0: Each style and it's very, and you've got to watch out for those ones, because they're like, those ones are really impressive ones. There's one like float with steel pans that comes past our house every day to get ready for the carnival, and they're really amazing. Everything that happens at Nottingham Carnival, and have a good time. And drink responsibly, and if you are, also if you're drinking alcohol, drink responsibility. Responsible. Drink responsible. And don't try to consume any strange drinks that are out there.
2: Oh yeah, that's true.
0: No, seriously.
2: I
0: once went to the hospital with my girlfriend once for an appointment. And there was this there was one of these people that came from the carnival, and they were like vomiting for like non-stop inside the hospital.
2: Oh God.
0: It was crazy.

0: So, before we go, I just wanted to say that, so just a reminder that next week on Tuesday from 3 to 4, first of all, Stand By Me is a song that we sing to open the group, like a warm up, and then it's going to be Love Me For A Reason.
1: Oh yeah.
0: Dirty Old Town.
1: Oh God.
0: What Makes You Beautiful, Angels, Tragedy, and You Raise Me Up. And that's what we'll be doing next week, Tuesday. And I see you there. That's great. And have a nice week and weekend. And like I said, hope to see you there. And thank you for listening. And stay cool.
2: And also, if the Joy Festival is happening, and it does happen, we're going to let you know when it happens. Because we want you all to be there. Right on.
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0: 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My name is Steve Curran.
1: Happy New Year, Steve.
0: Happy New Year, Simon. How are you?
1: Very well, thank you. Did you have a nice summer?
0: Oh, it's been brilliant and it's over. It's done. It's over and it's gone. I've had such a nice time. Been on holiday, done lots of games things, and I've seen you a couple of times as well.
1: But time's not enough. Where did you go on holiday?
0: Well, most recently I went to Deal.
1: Deal, that's where my godmother lives.
0: Deal on the Kent coast. Very hard to go to Deal and not spend your time going, hey, it's no big deal, and then raising your eyebrows at your daughter as she rolls her eyes back at you.
1: Excellent. I've not been to Deal for, a long time. How are things in Deal? Does it have arcades?
0: Yes, went to the arcade.
1: What did you
0: obviously
1: win?
0: Well, we played on. So usually my daughter is a coin-pushing aficionado when we go to Lytham, play there. But faced with an array of coin-pushing machines on a dizzyingly busy Saturday afternoon, she decided instead to go for the coin rolling machines.
1: Oh, I'm a fan of the coin rolling machines.
0: Where you've got to get the coin, you know, for listeners who aren't familiar.
1: Yeah.
0: Well, no, not that one. The one which has a rolling conveyor belt towards you with four tracks in the middle, and the coin has to balance exactly on those roads. It can't overlap with the edges of the roads. And then there are thicker roads to the left and the right, but those ones only offer you a defined number of tokens, four or five. Whereas the ones in the middle, you get to play a board game, a licensed board game.
1: Oh, lovely stuff. Now, that's what every kid wants, isn't it?
0: We started on the Monopoly machine, but then we moved, Simon. What licensed property, it wasn't a board game, although it probably is a board game. What licensed property do you think we played in Deal? The clue's in the name. Yeah. The clue's in the name.
1: Deal or No Deal. Noel Edmonds.
0: It was Deal or No Deal. So you go around a Monopoly-style board branded with Deal or No Deal, and you get a certain number of tokens. The number of tokens, it rolls a dice, Simon, and then it decides in its internal logic how many tokens it needs to give you in order to make a profit. We made 700 tokens that day.
1: Screw you, Noel Edmonds.
0: Let's be furious. And then we went to the token exchange department and decided which particular toy was going to spend a number of days at our house before going straight to landfill. The toy itself was a grow-your-own axolotl.
1: Of course. We went to a couple of arcades. We went to one in Aberdeen, like an old amusement park. It had rides and it had a terrible selection of coin pushers. But again, lots of video, like there was a Space Invaders coin pusher for no apparent reason, and a Pac-Man one, which didn't work. It just stole my money. So we didn't enjoy that very much. But then towards the end of the summer holiday, we went on a whim down to Bournemouth, my old stomping ground, and we went to Bournemouth Pier, which was always the fruit machines rather than the arcade machines, really. It's still got some fruit machines, but they're all coin pushers now, whatever. But there was a change in the games that we played, and that we played actual arcade games. So Ramona played Dancing Stage for the first time. That was good to see.
0: Nice.
1: We played arcade Mario Kart.
0: I think you told me about this.
1: Right.
0: I think you told me about the events on that machine.
1: My wife asked whether whether I let my daughter win. Yes, is the answer. Yes.
0: One of you did.
1: I could have beaten her. She will never know. I was a bit too nervous to play on the Guitar Hero arcade game.
0: Were you?
1: Yeah. I mean, that used to be my job.
0: It did.
1: That game, but I didn't. Yeah. It's a heavy guitar when I picked it up, and then other people's fingers all over it. I'll do that for a pound. But Good times. What else did we do? I enjoyed the summer. I mean, so we had, you know, the football at the start of it. We all had an eclipse, didn't we?
0: We did have an eclipse. How did you watch that? Did you have some glasses?
1: Yes, I did.
0: You did? Okay.
1: It was tricky because, you know, like everyone else, we only found out about the eclipse the day beforehand. And so everybody on the local Facebook group was going, there's an eclipse happening, and there's one shop that has got loads, right? So, you know, you would sort of go onto Amazon and go, yeah, absolutely, we can sell you some, but they'll arrive a week after the eclipse. They still cost you 30 quid each. And so I was sat on there going, oh, because I've seen a total eclipse. I saw the last one. but, you know, it's all about the children, isn't it? And I'm thinking, oh, is it worth me sitting in my shed being annoyed at all those people that are going to get glasses? Mm-hmm. Or shall I just swallow my pride and become one of those people and go and get some glasses? So I did. Yeah, we ended up with glasses. But Kate and I were out that evening anyway, going to see Henry Packer, work in progress at the Museum of Stand-Up Comedy.
0: And right.
1: So we found ourselves completely accidentally watching it by the Thames.
0: Oh, nice.
1: And we were the blooming heroes, I tell you. Handing our glasses around for other people to share.
0: Oh.
1: Apologising for Brexit. It's a great day.
0: Amazing. Fantastic.
1: Where did you watch it?
0: Can you hear beeping in the background? Can you hear whooshing sound?
1: Are you microwaving?
0: No, but can you...
1: You're whooshing.
0: Can you hear that?
1: No, I can't.
0: Okay.
1: Turn it up.
0: No, it's just the sound of one of the One Life Left projects running in the background.
1: The beeping and whooshing machine.
0: Yeah, we'll talk about that later in the show. I watched it at a friend's house. Our daughters watched it together via the pinhole camera methodology.
1: Somebody brought a colander down to the Thames.
0: Yeah, we brought a calendar.
1: That was cool, wasn't it?
0: It was cool. Many yeah. sons.
1: Yeah.
0: And we went to Gamescom, of course, as well.
1: We did go to Gamescom. We had together. A great time at Gamescom.
0: We'll talk about that later in the show as well, I'm sure. It is a video game radio show. We've just been catching up, but we've got another 50 or so minutes to go. I've played some games, so we'll talk about those in the review section at the end. We have letters.
1: Yeah,
0: confirmed letters, so thank you so
1: everybody
0: much
1: wants that. A copy of the Royal Wit on console, don't they? And I say it, by everybody I mean three people.
0: Which is that's the optimal number of letters. So
1: I was playing it last week. It's really good.
0: Very well behaved listeners this week, and we have the news coming up with Charles Bott right now.

0: Me, CharlesBot 1.1. Netflix's 27-minute Grand Theft Auto 6, an extended look, absolutely crushed it with 31.1 million views in just 4 days, topping charts in 87 countries. Basically, everyone and their grandma watched it. 6 hours later, YouTube chimed in with 17 million more views, though their counting method is like, did you just click it? Cool, that counts. While Netflix is more like, are you actually watching or just leaving it open in the background? Previous GTA 6 trailers went even bigger, with the first one racking up a whopping 93 million views in a single day on YouTube alone. GTA 6 drops November 19th, priced at $80 for the standard edition and $100 for the ultimate, because why pay less when you can pay more? Physical copies are just code in a box now, because who even remembers discs? They're basically retro collectibles at this point.
1: Thank you, Charles. I just want to talk a bit about the way they measure this, because Charles then was a bit pithy about YouTube versus Netflix, said that Netflix are more interested in accurate figures about whether people are actually watching. But that's just not true, is it, Simon? This is a company that design their television experiences to be watched almost in a second screen way. That's why they repeat their exposition every so often. Go, you know, this is what's happening. This is what's happening. They have to be watchable by someone who's just scrolling on their phone. Doesn't mean that many people were doing that during GTA, which sounds like did very, very well. Did you watch it?
2: First of all, are you suggesting that there should be questions at the end of anything you watch on Netflix?
1: That should test you.
2: Determine whether you were paying attention.
1: I'm suggesting that people, that Netflix should stop doing that and should start making programs to be watched rather than half paid attention to. But I'm not sure they needed a reason to compel people to watch this, because people, well, those of us, I got all my GTA news by watching the leaks that broke in the days before this with CyberLeak, the saga of which we have missed out on during One Life Left, because that passed during our summer break.
2: Maybe it was us, Steve.
1: We had nothing better to do.
2: Time on our hands, didn't we?
1: We had time. CyberLeak, anthropomorphized leak, who leaked loads of this stuff before Rockstar had to chance to. Poor Rockstar.
2: They put a very sad message out about how they were devastated about the leaks. Yeah, I didn't pay huge attention to the leaks. It was an odd time, wasn't it? So, you know, people were pulling out as much information as they could do ahead of the official reveal, which we were all told was going to be on Netflix. But then a few hours later, it's on YouTube. And I'm like, this is all a bit odd. But yes, I did watch it, Steve.
1: Mm-hmm.
2: Did you?
1: No, I did not watch it.
2: Okay. It's one of the most impressive things I've ever seen. And I am woo, all aboard the hype train. I really am. And it was recorded, Steve. Get this, on a base PS5, not a PS5 Pro. How can they do that? How can they do what they're doing on just a bog-standard PlayStation 5? It's extraordinary.
1: Do you have a bog-standard PlayStation 5?
2: I do.
1: You're in luck, then. Perfect.
2: Absolutely. I feel very lucky. So, let me tell you this, as a result of that, the PlayStation has moved down from upstairs to downstairs. Now they've got the bigger telly. Something else has happened, which I'll come on to shortly. But yeah, it was incredible.
1: What was the most impressive part of the GTA 6 reveal for you?
2: The incidentals, just the way the characters are moving, the way that they're interacting with the stuff that's going on around them. The car chases look pretty spectacular. They hold their guns differently to reflect the fact that one of them's been in the army, Steve.
1: Wow. Okay.
2: I know.
1: Did it show any of the rude stuff?
2: It didn't, no.
1: Because
2: not as well. I will caveat by saying I haven't watched the last 10 minutes. I forget what happened, but I had to.
1: You were distracted on your scrolling while you were watching.
2: Going downstairs. I think so. Yeah, and unless they were saving all of that stuff for an explicit 10 minutes at the end, I don't think they did. But no, it's just, oh my God, it's going to be brilliant. Can't wait.
1: The leaks focused almost exclusively on the rude stuff.
2: Did they?
1: I mean, I don't know. Is that true, or is that the stuff that I focused on almost exclusively when I was clicking my way through the illegal streams?
2: Have they not learned anything from Hot Coffee?
1: Well, they clearly haven't learned something to do it better. The man, I say man, we don't know the identity of Cyberleak, could be anybody. The man or woman who leaked this stuff took a visit to a nudist camp and zoomed in on various particulars there. Also went to a strip club, as is the way in GTA. I tell you what, they've done some impressive capturing there, Simon.
2: Have they? I wouldn't know, Steve.
1: And this wasn't rude, took a very, very impressive flight across the city, which, yeah, did look absolutely incredible. At night, I have no way to play GTA, at least I will not until the PC version comes out, which usually takes about a year, although on Reddit they're rumouring 6 months. Although I think that's coming more from desperation than any kind of fact.
2: Well, will you need a PS5 to play it, Steve? That's the question, isn't it?
1: What are your thoughts around that? What are you implying?
2: I might come back to this. I'm not going to come back to it now, but there, life may find a way for you.
1: Okay.
0: Starting November, Xbox is putting a cap on cloud gaming hours for Game Pass subscribers because apparently even gamers need a bedtime. This tweak, affecting just 4% of the most hardcore players, nudges them to buy extra playtime if they want to keep the party going. It's Xbox's way of juggling rising cloud costs while keeping the streaming smooth and the pixels pretty. Not a subscriber? No worries. 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Xbox also promises more cloud-supported games soon, because who doesn't love a little streaming magic? Full disclosure, I once tried cloud gaming on dodgy Wi-Fi. Let's just say it was less next-gen and more buffering nightmare. Borcho Abba Dream.
2: What? Apparently you can put some more 10p's in to keep Charles going on the internet. Wow.
1: So Charles, for me, skipped the headline number there, which is the number of hours you are allowed to play on their streaming service until it nudges you, in Charles's language, or actually demands that you pay more money. What is that number, Simon?
2: If you're on Game Pass Ultimate, 15 hours. Game Pass Premium, 10 hours. Game Pass Essential, 5 hours. But
1: go on.
2: Since Charles was in the studio recording that new story, it appears... Does it appear? The case may be this might apply to new plans as opposed to existing plans.
1: Okay, new plans, which they will require to grow this service. And why would anyone sign up for this if they knew you were limited to 15 hours?
2: Well, so the cloud gaming isn't, as far as I'm aware, I am a Game Pass subscriber, but I don't really use it. I loaded up on a load of cheap vouchers ages ago, so it's just sort of ticking down really. My understanding always was that it was a side offering, like an added benefit, really, rather than the core proposition. I certainly did enjoy using it on... was I using Xbox Game Pass when I played Indiana Jones on the telly? Or was I using Luna? I forget. I was using one of them anyway. And absolutely, it's a convenient way to play certain games. What I loved about the reporting of this, though, is that... I mean, everybody. So, like, it's very easy to kick Microsoft at the moment. You know, some of it is justified, and some of it is, I think, you know, an enthusiastic pile-on. But many areas of the gaming press have been saying for ages how rubbish cloud streaming is, and now they're moaning that you've been there for 15 hours. And so, it reminded me of that joke in a movie where they're complaining about the food at a restaurant and then saying, but you get such small portions. I don't know. We may well come on to this, Steve, but, you know, I'm not a competitive Call of Duty player, Steve, as you well know. And so I found it pretty convenient for some of the games that I've been playing on Game Pass. And so I've seen it. I haven't subscribed to Game Pass to play on cloud, but I can see how this would be a disappointment.
1: So Microsoft are saying it only affects 4% of players. Is that 4% of people who use the cloud streaming service, or is it 4% of people who are subscribed to Game Pass?
2: It must be 4% of those that use cloud streaming. Must be.
1: You must it? Because yeah. If I was PRing this, I would not use that number. I'd use 4% of people who use it. I would use the percentage of people who are using Game Pass, because that would be lower and make you look better. It just seems I don't know that. I have no idea. But 4% seems like a very, very small number. If I think about my gaming habits, like, it is rare I find a game I like and play it for fewer than 15 hours. A game I really like, a game of the sort that I would stream on Game Pass, right? Like, 15 hours is nothing over the course of a month. But I do also take your point about people taking every opportunity to kick poor Microsoft when they're down, and by down I mean spending all of their money forcing us to use AI services that we don't want to use.
0: The Sonic team's Takashi Iizuka finally spilled the beans on why Sonic can rock guns in Fortnite without breaking Sega's no-gun rule. It's not the Sonic, but an android doppelganger cooked up just for the game. Genius, right? This sneaky plot twist lets Sonic dive into Fortnite's gunslinging chaos while explaining his slower speed, lankier legs, and surprise swimming skills, none of which the real Sonic would dare. Oh, and Shadow and Knuckles? Yep, they're androids too. It's like Sonic's sneaky cosplay at the wildest crossover party ever. Honestly, it reminds me of the time I tried to be a real Sonic in a kart race. Spoiler alert. I was more turtle than hedgehog.
1: Thanks, Charles. This is Fortnite news, so it doesn't affect me, but we do enjoy their reasoning, don't we?
2: Oh, absolutely. It's just fantastic. It's not the real Sonic, therefore it's fine. AKA money.
1: Mm. It reminds me of Lego's reasoning when Lego famously, they don't make little models of guns and things for their playsets because they don't believe military hardware should be in children's toys, but it's allowed in the Star Wars sets because they're classified as fictional energy weapons. Not realistic modern firearms, so it's fine.
2: I want to know how far this can go with Sonic, though. This sort of rogue version of him.
1: Mm-hmm.
2: You know, what is he going to appear in some adult movies? He's going to start drinking and smoking. Like, it's just absolutely crazy.
0: Sony's in court playing defense like a pro goalie, insisting that any reasonable consumer knows buying digital games means getting a license, not owning the game outright. Four gamers threw down the legal gauntlet, arguing that PlayStation Store's Buy Now button is sneakily misleading, making folks think they're buying the game to keep forever. Sony's comeback: digital games aren't like your grandma's cookie jar. Multiple people can own the same game at once. So duh, it's just a license. They even sent out friendly reminder emails pointing to the terms of service, because who actually reads those, right? Meanwhile, all this courtroom drama is heating up just as Sony gears up to toss physical discs into the digital abyss by 2028, leaving some gamers with a serious case of deja vu. Except this time, it's all ones and zeros.
1: I hate this, Simon. I hate this so much, not just because of the nostalgic idea that it used to be very, very simple and we bought a disc and, clearly we own it because we have it. It's ours. But because of the legalese and the semantic sort of fights around it, just going, no, actually, clearly this means this, this means this. And the fights between not about... It's not just about the words themselves, right? It's about the feeling that, of course, when I buy something, I own it. That's what it's always been. I exchange money for this thing. And I know that it's not the same as a cookie, right? I get it that it's not a physical object, but I own it. It's mine. Oh, that's not what own means. If you owned it, you could go make lots and lots of copies of it yourself and resell it. Well, I'm not going to do that. I just own it. It's mine. I want to have a thing. I want to be secure in knowing that I own this thing forever and that I can go back in 20 years, even though I'll not go back in even 2 weeks. I'll have forgotten it by then. Like, it just makes me feel depressed when I think about it and the kind of smug battles that are going on far outside our reach that will ultimately determine how we use and play games in the future.
2: Yeah, I agree. It's just change the button to say borrow.
1: Yeah.
2: And then see what happens. Are we going to borrow GTA for 70 quid? I mean, I am.
1: Mm-hmm.
2: But it's a bit tricky. I did get this email. It reminded me of when we got a letter through the door from our council, just reminding us that we're able to use the playing fields close to our house through their permission. And it came apropos of nothing. Okay, so you are going to sell this, are you?
1: Yeah.
2: Because that was how we read it. And here, I just get an email going, you recently accepted the following PlayStation terms, bracket the terms, and a huge email that obviously no one's going to read. Mm-hmm. That even Google clips the message that gets sent to you on the first time because it knows that nobody's bothering. And it's just a shame. I mean, I think some stores handle it better than others, right? You know, and there are games on Steam that if you bought them at the time, you can still download. An interesting quirk of going the other way is that Microsoft have been doing this disk-to-digital program. I forget exactly what it's called, but the idea being that, and I didn't know that this was possible, but you put a disk into your machine and it knows what that disk is. It knows that each disk has got an individual sort of fingerprint on it, or even disks from years ago. And it then binds that to your account unless that disk is inserted into another console where the digital license is then transferred. And obviously that has convenience benefits as well, that you don't then need to put the disk in every time. But people, I saw posts on Reddit of people buying, as an example, a copy of an old Transformers game, which has been long delisted from the Xbox store. And the disc was from a thrift shop in the States, and it was absolutely scratched up. Mm-hmm. So you couldn't play it, but it loaded it.
1: Amazing.
2: The console, and they got the digital license for this, you know, and copies of that disc go for hundreds of pounds.
1: Yeah.
2: Transformers nerds.
1: That's so cool. That's a really positive thing for Microsoft to be doing, right? Yeah.
2: Going into court and arguing that we all understand. I mean, yeah, let's just have a bit of honesty, eh?
0: LEGO and PlayStation have joined forces to unleash a jaw-dropping LEGO PlayStation set landing October 1st for about $140. With 1911 pieces, it's basically the original console in brick form. Buttons that actually work, a plug-in controller, and two adorable dioramas straight out of Gran Turismo and Ape Escape. Order directly from LEGO, and you might score a limited Astro Bot gift set if you can outwit the scalpers lurking like digital ninjas. It's a nostalgia-packed build that's as much a collector's dream as it is a playful tribute. Kind of like the time I tried building a LEGO console and ended up with a very expensive paperweight. Classic me!
1: Now, I am 100% getting this. There is no question. Yeah. I'm getting it on release because I want the Astrobot thing, even though I don't care about Astrobots at all. Also, it arrived, the news of this broke in the best possible way for me, which is I saw the link on Blue Sky and I clicked through to it and I saw the price, and the price was $289.99. And I was like, that is expensive.
2: That is expensive,
1: but I'm going to get it. And then I realized the link was in Australian dollars.
2: Woo-hoo!
1: And it clocks in at 140 quid rather than the 260 I thought it was going to be, which immediately is a huge discount on the mental cost.
2: You've saved money to license that, Steve, haven't you?
1: So it's a beautiful little thing, a bit like the Game Boy. It's a sort of one-to-one scale recreation of the thing. It looks great. It has the button, the lid.

0: exciting because I'm going to get this PlayStation, I'm going to build it, and then I'm going to build something for Parappa, obviously, for one half of these things. Yeah. But then I couldn't think of what the second thing would be. For you, it's got to be Final Fantasy, right? You're going to do Final Fantasy.
1: Metal Gear Solid,
0: of course, easy.
1: You could do Crash Bandicoot, of course.
0: Famously, I love it.
1: Should be good. I'm looking forward to it.
0: Really, really excited about it. I thought maybe Puzzle Bobble, maybe Point Blank, something like that. Street Fighter Alpha 3, I love that game.
1: As Charles should have said, the possibilities are endless. That's the one time it would have been appropriate, isn't it? There were obviously things during the summer that there was a sense of inevitability about them, Steve. Mm-hmm. One of which is Lego related.
0: Go on. Oh, here we go.
1: Of course, I've got the Donkey Kong.
0: He's got it. Simon is brandishing.
1: Donkey Kong, mate.
0: Shaking the Donkey Kong thing.
1: Have I forgiven them for the missing pieces in Pac-Man? Well, it appears so, doesn't it? Pac-Man remains half built.
0: So what are you going to do with Pac-Man?
1: I don't know. I was talking to my wife about it over the weekend. I'm just going to have to throw it away.
0: Don't throw it.
1: Throw it into the canal.
0: It's going straight in the canal. Okay. Exciting. Well, thank you. Lengthy news section today. Thank you to you. And thank you to CharlesBot.
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0: 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We are also a podcast. We're put together by Bill, our under caretaker. Happy holidays, Bill.
1: Thanks, Bill.
0: Welcome back. Thank you for that. You can find the podcast at onelifeleft.com, where you can also find a selection of One Life Left's vanity projects, which we've been hard at work on over the summer.
1: It's been relentless.
0: You can find links to those projects. Some of them will be in the show notes, I'm sure, but also on the One Life Left Discord, which you can find at, usually at hello.onelifeleft.com. I think that's still broken. I'll get Phil to put a link to that in the Discord as well. In the show notes as well. The Discord is where we chat about the show and where you beta test our vanity projects. Now, Luge is almost done, and you can find that at onelifeleft.com/luge. Loads and loads of improvements, including a new game mode, Luge Forever, an endless luge circuit. That is now on test flight and will be submitted to Apple in the coming days, I think, because I've been working hard on that over the weekend. Blockwords is up on... is up in Apple review right now. You can find that at blockwords.app. I reckon that will be the first published One Life Left vanity project.
1: Lovely stuff.
0: Which is exciting. And One Life Left Chucky Egg, the homebrew remix that gives a daily Chucky Egg course, is doing really well. I posted it on a forum of BBC Micro enthusiasts, and okay, they play it every day and beat me at my own game, which is not my game. It's Nigel Alston's game. You can find that at onelifeleft.com/Chucky. In the process of moving all of our vanity projects across the One Life Left domain, and one of them is 52.
1: 52, yes. We still we didn't make much progress over the summer, and I think that the daily might be broken for some people. I don't know why that is. Yes, we are going to get somebody to make it look a lot prettier.
0: Mm.
1: And hopefully that will be ready before the end of the year.
0: So if you are someone who specializes in making things look pretty and also gets excited by the idea of being paid for that, but not paid very much, not very much,
1: some money,
0: just
1: some money,
0: a small amount of money, and want to be involved in what some people are calling the next then please get in touch. You can do so by emailing
1: team@onelifeleft.com.
0: We need a special vanity projects corporate address, don't you?
1: Yes, I guess so. 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
0: Don't email that, because I may not have set it up in time. All right, talking of emailing, it's time for the letters.

0: One Life Letters.
1: Thank you for your correspondence, which has mostly arrived this morning. We're very grateful for that. Tony wrote on the Discord, "Hey team, this summer I went to the Glasgow Indie Games Festival and took my kids to their very first games show. GIGF was lovely and chilled out vibe-wise. Temperature-wise, it was as baking as it was baking as they held it in a building that was basically a greenhouse for some reason. And full of proper indie with an I, indie games, like one that you had to use a Morse code tapper to control and one that used an array of light-up buttons to solve puzzles. Sounds ideal. My daughter really enjoyed a game where you made still life pictures for posters, and my teenage son's favourite had you cleaning up a dungeon using a mop. It's funny because he won't tidy his own bedroom, eh, parents? Also, lots of people recognised me and talked to me, which made them think their dad is actually slightly well-known and not just a pathetic loser. Fun times all round, and made me realise that even as people are getting laid off and games are launching to silence left, right and centre, video games and the people who make them are great, actually. Thoroughly recommend people making the trip to Glasgow for it next year. Good to see you back and all bronzed from the beach. Switzeroo really makes watching the live feed worthwhile. Sorry, we should mention both Steve and I are topless. Yes, Tony. Well, that's great. I would have loved to have gone to the Glasgow Indie Games Festival, and we'll certainly look out for it next year and try and get the date in the diary earlier. I took Dexter down to develop in the summer, and I can't remember if we talked about this, but I'd sort of bump into people that I know in the games industry, and we've been walking along and like, oh, hey, Kirsty, I haven't seen you for ages. Kirsty's my son, Dexter. Kirsty makes Power Wash Simulator. Oh, on the pier,
2: just
1: Will Porter.
2: Just after we'd lost the football.
1: Yeah, we bumped into Will Porter.
2: Will Porter was busy comforting me. He was he was really nice. He understood. He's a QPR fan. He's been through it like you. He knows, but he was able. He taught me out of my little mood. It was great. But then he was distracted by your son.
1: Just going, oh my God, you make my favourite game. This is brilliant. And so, yeah, similar things, Tony. And I think it's really reaffirming when people recognise those behind their favourite games. It's great to see. I'm pleased you had a good time. We'll hopefully see you up there next year.
2: Similarly, like Gamescom was great for, you know, those reasons. It's very easy. I don't know how many Gamescoms I've been to, 15, whatever, to be cynical about these things and go, oh, you're going onto the show floor. Don't want to go there. There's loads of people. I'm going to stick around in the business area. Yeah. And that's not wrong, right? It is, especially on the days when the public are there, incredibly stressful. But if you do dip in when the public are there, you see their genuine excitement at seeing all of these brilliant, brilliant games. They don't have your cynicism. And if you go to those areas and play the games that are in the business area as well, you see people who've spent a long time working on these projects, which are them, right? They are representations of them. And they are excited to show them off to you. And they're even more excited when they see your often very minimal engagement with the thing, just saying hello. Like, you know, it is a really easy, you know, low-key transactional relationship. You give them some of their time, your time, and they are pleased because, like Tony alludes to in that letter, there is nothing more depressing than a call to action. I have made this thing and receiving just silence. Like, and so, I don't know, I got a lot out of Gamescom from those tiny relationships, seeing people's games, people who have not known games, I've not heard of games, I will never see again, maybe. And you know, just spending a little time with them. It was great.
1: Yeah, totally. Completely agree. Toss a coin to your game dev. Talking of which, Chris Conroy wrote, "Dear team and Charles Bott and SSG and yeah, we don't have a guest. We will have a guest next week. We got sent over the summer the biggest book I've ever seen.
2: It's so big.
1: It's so big. Video game architecture. We hope to get the authors on next week.
2: It's very pretty, though, isn't it?
1: Oh my goodness me! I sort of really want to read it, but don't want to read it. You know, it's it's spectacular. We'll talk more about that next week, hopefully. Welcome back, Chris says. I hope you had a most bodacious summer break and are raring to extend your position as longest running, etc. While you were away, I saw that Witcher 3 is getting a completely free upgrade with new content, new graphics, quality of life updates, and more incredible stuff. What's not to love about that? Well, proving that you can't please all the people all the time. I saw a bunch of grumblers in a comment thread on PC Gamer. It does feel like this might be your problem, Chris. Complaining that CD Projekt Red kept on moving the goalposts with their fancy upgrades, and they'd wish that they'd just leave it alone. In an age where gaming as a service often demands hefty subscriptions, it's great to see CDPR passing on the upgrades that come as they maintain their core engine and continuing to invest in the user's experience long after the game was released. Not only does this create positive sentiment for most towards the upcoming fourth game, but it also continues to offer a modern experience for a game that could otherwise fall into disrepair and drift toward home of the underdog status. And presumably, if you don't like the sound of that, you can buy an old version and disconnect your PC from the internet and go and live in a cave. So my question to you is, what's the beef, man? Your continuously curated correspondent, Chris Conroy. Thank you, Chris.
2: I mean, the beef is that the internet was a mistake, and it gives people the feeling that they need to have an opinion on something, and that this opinion needs to be a shocking opinion, or a counter the mainstream opinion, or they just need to yell about stuff. And it's obviously such a weird and boorish thing to moan about. Just, you know, just don't do it.
1: In what way could this be a bad thing? I mean, it was the only announcement I was looking out for in that, you know, opening night of video game announcements. Because they'd not mentioned the Switch 2 version of The Witcher, Steve, as you well know, you too, I'd imagine, were having sleepless nights, weren't you? What? Surely they can't just ignore us, can they? And my decision, because I've lost the cartridge, but my decision to buy the complete edition actually was a slight mistake, because then they're giving all the DLC away for free. But I bought the digital version for about £11 over last Christmas, hoping that this day would come. And this day will come at the end of the month, when there's a free Switch 2 version to everybody that owns it already, with all the DLC, loads of upgrades. And we can once again enjoy the tale of Geralt as we prepare for the new DLC next year and then the fourth game. Oh, my God! We've never had it so good. Thank you. Thank you, CDPR. And don't go in the comments on PC Gamer.
2: Third and final letter.
1: Have you got it in front of me? Because I only thought there were two.
2: Oh, I thought there were three.
1: Did I say that there were
2: three? You said there were three. I think there's just two.
1: Okay. I'm going to send a code for the Royal Ret on console to Tony and Chris. It's out on Thursday. It's one of my favourite games I've ever published. Currently rated very positive on Steam. It's out on Switch, Xbox and PlayStation on Thursday, in Game Pass as well.
2: And that is a very, very good reason for you listeners to write to us for next week. You can do so by emailing
1: team@onelifeleft.com. Who knows what we'll be giving away? 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
2: 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There's about 20 minutes of the show left, which gives us time to talk about Gamescom.
1: Yeah, we went, we saw, we Gamescommed.
2: We did Gamescom. Gamescom is the biggest gaming show in the world. Now it's where the whole gaming industry gathers to show off the games that they've been working on and to do business in the business center. But as we just talked about in the letter section, the most interesting part is wandering around and seeing games. Now, last year there was a game that was the talk of the business area, Swiss Game, that I'm going to review in this week's One Life Left. So we can't talk about that till the reviews part of the show. But what did you see this year that caught your eye on the show floor, Simon?
1: Like you, I always enjoyed, I always do enjoy going out into the public areas. The indie arena booth was full of cool stuff. So I enjoyed that. What else did I see? Oh, I was pretty busy. Met some new games. There was a couple of new games that we might want to work on. I'm not going to talk about those yet in case Debbie Beck. She wants to sign Team 17. She doesn't mind. That's just a joke. Before you write in. That's a joke, and also, of course, don't. I went to the. Yeah, I just had a great time. It's good catching up with people.
2: Did you go to any of the big feature stands, like the big game stands? Because I heard talk of one of them in particular, which I forgot what it's called now. That was running like basically a live version of their game where you could run around and loot crates.
1: Oh, wow.
2: It's one of those, I don't know, probably an extraction shooter, one of those FPS type things. Okay. What's one of those that's done well over the last year? Ark Raiders. That one.
1: Okay, there we go.
2: Ark Raiders. Had spotlights. Thanks, well done. Had spotlights and people in backpacks and it looked amazing. And I went absolutely nowhere near it because although I like to go onto the show floor, even that bit's a bit too much. Paid $10 for a pizza, a slice of pizza, which was horrible on the show floor. And I saw N plus Infinity Times 2.
1: Okay.
2: The sequel to N plus plus, which was the sequel to N plus, which was the sequel to N, made by friends of the show, Metanet. And really, really enjoyed that. It's a single screen platformer. It's the best single screen platformer in the world. N plus plus still stands up today. If you haven't played it, you should play it. N plus Infinity Times 2 is a beautifully designed co-op and versus multiplayer, local multiplayer take on the same things. I assume it's online multiplayer as well. But best, I imagine, when you're in the room. I played that 4-player with 2 strangers and one of my friends, and I was the winner every time. No big deal, no big deal. But the game itself was absolutely magnificent, really, really, really fun. And the demo craft of Otto, one of Metanet's PRs, demoing it was excellent, dealt with my nonsense really, really well. I like to think I was preparing him for 4 days of harrowing demoing it to German teenagers, but also I was being a bit of an annoying idiot. He did really, really well. I merged with some stickers and he would not give me his T-shirt, understandably.
1: Oh, honestly, these people. Yeah, I got a load of stickers as well, which I've been covering my laptop with. So that's been good as well. I also received an email from Dave, who makes the Crew Games, Bomber, Space and Badlands Crew Games, who I bought along to Marioki. And separate email, they just said, we were just chatting about stuff, and then he responds saying, on another note, I won't tell you what we were discussing. While I'm terrified of being made to sing in public, it was lovely to see everyone at Marioki getting together, being daft, and enjoying our shared love of video games. Very good vibes. Thanks for inviting us.
2: We did have an amazing time at Marioki.
1: It was great fun.
2: It was about 200 people there across the night, and it was busy at points what?
1: In joke, behind baseball. So when I talk about my time at Curve, I say I was there for 6 years, five of them happy. when you say we had 200
2: people,
1: 199 of them happy.
2: Yeah, quite. one life left. I wish I could tell you about the refund request we received. This was not what I paid for, said someone, whose name I would be perfectly entitled to reveal on the show. But I won't, because I'm better than that. Am I better? I'm better than that.
1: No, we've just got different ways of dealing with things, haven't we?
2: We do. We have lists.
1: The list of vendettas. We have lists. Specifically from Gamescom.
2: This was not what I paid for,
1: no,
2: said the person, even though we delivered exactly what it said.
1: Doesn't matter.
2: 199 people thought it was what they paid for and said really, really nice things and had a euphoric time across the night. And it's those faces and names that I will try to remember rather than the names that I put on lists. It was a brilliant time. We had an amazing time. And I was also like genuinely incredibly flattered by the number of people who were there who could have been to one of the free parties. Our party was not free, where you got free drinks. That is not the case at our party, and where you didn't have to listen to me singing nonsense all night. I don't know if you were there for, I think you were for when someone had left before, maybe it was that person. Someone had left before their name was called, and Enrique Iglesias' hero was their song, and there was no one there to sing it. So I, it being one of my favourite songs, one of my favourite Mariachi songs, I said, no, we're going to do it anyway. And by the end of the song, like it was a stadium gig, everyone was waving their phones, and all I could see from the stage was just these lights back at me. And it was one of my favourite Mariachi memories. Favourite Mariachi memories of all time. And the other highlight of the night for me was singing your classic My Chemical Romance song, and then saying, Simon, stay on stage.
1: And then a new Muse song.
2: We sang Supermassive Black Hole, which was in my head for days afterwards.
1: Good. Come and join us.
2: Yeah, join us. And if you are listening to the show before Friday, please join us on Friday in Stoke Newington. We'll be doing a gig for free at Loading Bar there, and I'm really, really excited about that. We'll have some new songs, we'll have the same faces and stupid jokes, and it will be absolutely as euphoric as that. I should say also thank you to our sponsors for Gamescom, Big Thursday Creative. Really, really, again, honoured to have their support, and hopefully we get to work with them in the future. If you have trailers to make, do it with them, because they back Mariachi. And I don't know a better way of establishing someone's character than knowing what you are paying for and paying for that thing.
1: Indeed.
2: All right, it is time for the One Life Left reviews. Simon, what have you been playing?
1: Well, it's been a summer of gaming, hasn't it? I think I've hit a new mindset, which you should go and play on mobile, where if I'm not having, at the very least, the best time ever with a game, it's going straight on eBay, Steve. And so The Elder Scrolls Oblivion Remastered on Switch 2, in the house for less than 24 hours.
2: Wow.
1: I received it. I was excited to play it. Another big, gritty, meaty RPG to get my teeth into. I hit a couple of moments where I was like, oh, this doesn't feel right. Like, there's something. Why hasn't this mission progressed? And then you Google it and you go on Reddit and they go, oh, yeah, that was a bug with the original game that they've not fixed. And I'm like, okay, that happened two or three times where I found things not quite right. And this is, you know, alongside its technical performance, that I just thought, this can bugger off. Like, imagine being on a plane and then not being able to go on Reddit and go, well, actually, this is, and if you couldn't have been bothered to fix the bug that was in the original game, right, all for authenticity and what have you, but that just seems stupid to me. That's on eBay for £47.88. I sold that for, paid
2: £34.
1: Hello. Amazon deal I got. Anyway, that was rubbish, 7 out of 10. I played The Adventures of Elliot, The Millennium Tales, again, which people were saying, oh, did you know, actually, it's one of those, you know, cool-looking 2D HD games like Octopath Traveler or Live Alive or Live Alive. And I'm like, okay, you know, people are like, oh, well, it's brilliant because it's really close to, it's a Zelda-like, and it's really good. It's like Zelda. Like, why like Zelda? And then, like, okay, that sounds good. Yeah. It's one of those games. I'll buy that. And I start playing it. And you know what? It's fine. But if you want to play Zelda, I can play Zelda, can't I? So that goes straight to eBay. £35.02. Lost money on that one, Steve.
2: Oh, I'm sorry.
1: Now, what both of those did, though, was that they gave me 80-odd pounds in my eBay account. You mentioned the sense of inevitability earlier. I paid £20 cash on top of those two games, Steve. And what do I now own?
2: Okay.
1: Again, there were some clues sprinkled throughout the show.
2: What do you now own? I don't know.
1: I want to play GTA, don't I?
2: Oh, my goodness.
1: Yes. And I've got a light cloud gaming.
2: So
1: I've got a PlayStation Portal.
2: Ah, of course.
1: I'm a PlayStation Portal guy now.
2: Of course you are.
1: It's great. So part of the reason that the PlayStation is now downstairs is because it's now wired into the router. And who's that? Who's a 12-month subscriber to PlayStation Plus Premium? Me now. Did I pay £120 for it? No, I did not, Steve. I asked ChatGPT what the best way to get PlayStation Premium for a year was, and it told me to buy some Shop 2 credit, which I did. And so now I've been playing Spider-Man 2, which I'd previously played on PlayStation 2 and sold on eBay, then rebought on Steam in order to play on my handheld PC, but it's so compromised by the lack of power that a ROG Ally has really when playing this sort of game that it just runs poorly and it looks rubbish. On the Portal, it's spectacular, and you can play it in two ways, right? PlayStation Plus Premium, part of your catalogue. Just have that, say Sony. You want to play that in God of War? No problem. So you can stream it from your PlayStation if you own it, and that works well. But you can also play it on cloud without touching a PlayStation at all. And last night I was testing both of these methods with the massive PlayStation 5 in front of me and then moving to cloud gaming. It's very difficult to tell the difference on what you're doing. Both games, I was playing Spider-Man 2. I think I've reached the point of where I was when I sold it now, but I'm very much enjoying it. And it's just more convenient. You fire it up. Now, the trouble comes with, because, I've told you that you can remote play your games locally via your Wi-Fi, and that works. But the PlayStation Plus Premium can stream via cloud without touching a PlayStation. Of course, Steve, not all games are in that service. So as to whether GTA 6 will be, who knows? But, certainly the big releases, you don't need a PlayStation 4 now. If you buy them digitally and play them on cloud. And over the summer, somebody released for Steam Deck, so I'd imagine it's for other formats, some software that lets you effectively treat other devices as a portal. I have to say, as someone who has local streamed to within the house, the portal for some reason is much nicer. But yeah, I'm really enjoying it. Pick it up, log into the cloud, off you go. Playing in a minute or so.
2: So the device that a couple of years ago we were laughing at as a weird hybrid, look at this, designed by idiots. You now are fully in on, and I'm now eyeing on eBay, thinking, oh, well, maybe.
1: Simply cost you The Elder Scrolls Oblivion Remastered and the Adventures of Elliot and 20 quid.
2: I have been playing Shoe It All.
1: Yes, lovely.
2: Shoe It All. Now, every year at Gamescom, Simon and I make a pilgrimage to the Swiss stand. The reason we go there is twofold. One, they offer chocolate. Actually, threefold. Yep. One, they offer chocolate. Two, due to Simon's heritage, you get a free thermopodies and stuff.
1: Well, and once they did give me a knife.
2: They gave you a knife as well. Yeah. But also, they always have the best looking games and often the most interesting games as well. And so it was last year, where the talk of the show, or at least the talk of the business area, was a game called Shoe It All, where you sit on a swing, third person, so you're viewing a character sit on a swing, and you swing them back and forth, and then you press a button to kick off your shoe, and that shoe has to then go and hit some stuff and cause other stuff to happen. It is a physics puzzle game, akin to Angry Birds and the like, but done in that beautiful setup. Person on swing, kicks shoe off. Everyone gets it. Everyone finds it funny. And you go through a series of surreal situations. So you might kick your shoe at a house and make it fall down, or kick your shoe into a burning barrel and then have a shoe that's on fire and then use that to set on other things on fire, or you might kick your shoe at a pigeon. And so it was that Alice, my daughter, the night before she went back to school, so, slightly weird, sleepless night, her mum had gone out for the evening, 11 p.m, I thought, what shall I do? I'll play Shoe It All. And Alice came up, sleepy-eyed, couldn't sleep, had woken up at 10:45 and came up to the room where I was playing Shoe It All, kicking a shoe over and over again at a pigeon in this kind of surrealist, punk, vibrant, shouty-shouty way. And she just took a look at the TV and then looked at me and was like, what are you doing? And now that's what she thinks I do, is after she's gone to bed, I kick shoes at pigeons. It's a beautiful setup. It's a very, very, very simple game. I would say it wears slightly thin you know, after you've been doing it for an hour. But what an hour that is of joy and imagination. I won't go back and play it through. I won't be looking for 3 stars on the levels that I've missed out on, and I haven't completed it. But it's the sort of game that even if I got bored of after an hour and a half, I would not refund, because like we were talking about earlier, this is a group of people's personality put into a labor of love and idiocy. And it was joyful for that hour and a half, and you pay £6 for it. Why would you not? Why would you not? 7 out of 10.
1: Excellent stuff. Sounds good. Yeah, I saw a lot of people talking about it. I will check it out. Right, we're heading towards the end of the show. Steve, it's been a packed one.
2: 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Thank you to Resonance FM for hosting us. 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
1: Hello, and welcome to For the Lost. For the Lost is a weekly exploration of the curious, dark and the surreal. It's a space where sound and story slip beneath the surface of the everyday. Through a curated blend of radio plays, poetry, experimental soundscapes, live performances and discussions, myself, musician and curator Dee Sada, journeys into the intriguing corners of culture and the imagination. Welcome to For the Lost. It is our first show back this season, September 2026, and we'll be dedicating this show to two upcoming For the Lost events that we have coming up the weekend of Saturday, September 12th and Sunday, September 13th. We're delighted to have been invited by Totally Thames Festival and on the historic boat of Raybale Charters to perform next Saturday, September 12th. As part of Totally Thames Festival, you will find a performance by Rishi Dastardar, accompanied by a soundscape by myself, also including artist Martin Williams, so we'll take a deep dive into what to expect. We'll also be focusing on some of the artists taking part in our For the Lost Myth, Memory and Hauntology event that takes place next Sunday, September 13th at Café Otto. You will hear from the likes of John Hegley, Harmeet Rahal, Sarah Sparks, also Rishi Dastardar, myself, Massimo Paramore, PK Peregrine Kelly, Lectrix, Martin Williams and also Jackson Burton.

0: Crisis of war comes. For the population, at the behest to help us become better prepared for everything. Serious accidents, extreme weather and IT attacks, military conflicts. Many people feel a sense of anxiety faced with an uncertain world. There are threats, values we must protect and reinforce. On a daily basis, society functions when we are under threat. If you're prepared, you cope with major strain. What would you do if your everyday life was turned upside down? Not functioning in the way we are used to. In just a short time, your life can become problematic. Stops working, difficult to prepare, run out. It is not possible. Do not work. Do not work. At a standstill, it becomes difficult. Think about how you will be able to cope with society's not working. Your emergency preparedness. Continue to function as a private individual. You also have a responsibility regardless of what has caused it. The majority must be prepared to cope on their own for some time. You who do not have the same prerequisites, what is most important? Warmth, also contact. Checklists, risks, sensitive flooding, hazardous industry, or something else good to know about. Look false. Misleading how we act, the aim to reduce our willingness to defend ourselves. My appraised opinion? Aim this information? Put out? Trust somewhere? Why is it out there this moment? Do your homework. Do not believe in rumors. Do not pass. In the event of terror, there are many different ways to carry people. See something important. See someone who is hiding. Network overloaded. Comply, do not share. Combine defences to protect as we ourselves choose to. All of us have duty to support. Duty to contribute. Everyone who lives here, everyone is obliged. Everyone is needed. Three forms. It will take time to develop all parts of it again. Home tips. Your needs vary, for example. Use that which is appropriate for you and those close to you. It is a good idea to share certain things and borrow from one another. Extinguish all candles. Let in oxygen. Spirit. Resistance is required. Attacks are taking place. Knock out important decision makers. Inhabitants severed. We will never give up. To cease is false. State alert. Requisition holds society to gather in order that which is most important functions. Danger over unbroken signal. 30 seconds. On rare occasions, go indoors, close windows. March, June, September, December. Signal with short bursts, 1 minute. New ways may be applicable. Protective spaces. Marked with a sign, you do not belong to any specific shelter. You use whichever is nearest. Your knowledge can save lives. Alarm can provide advice, faith. Make important contributions to our collective specific duties. Total defence. You are needed. It is a good idea to talk with people around you. Important numbers. Collected in one place.
1: You just heard Crisis or War Comes by the poet Rishi Dastardar, taken from his poetry book Neptune's Projects, and that was myself accompanying him in a soundscape. So Rishi, myself and artist Martin Williams will be performing this Saturday, September the 12th, on board Ray Bell's Charters, a historic boat that will be docked at St Catherine's Docks in East London in Tower Hill. We'll be performing between 6:30 and 8:30 p.m. on Saturday, September the 12th, as part of Totally Thames Festival. Hope we can see you there. Tickets are now available online. Next up, it's Hats Off to Luton by poet John Hegley. John will be joining us next Sunday, September 13th, for our For the Lost event taking place at Café Otto.
2: This is called Hats Off to Luton, and it's an imagined dialogue between my mum and dad the day they moved from Islington to Luton in 1955.

0: That was NKMSMTDNKHM by Harmeet Rahal, and Harmeet will be joining us at Cafe Otto next Sunday, September 13th. Harmeet is an artist and filmmaker living in Southeast London. His project After Prayers is a live soundtrack that plays with sampling as a conspiratorial framework and an exercise in paranoid pattern recognition. Performed with an Android phone, an electric guitar and other devices, After Prayers explores devotion through brief moments of anticipation, longing, despair and madness. And we're really looking forward to seeing Harmeet next Sunday.
1: When I was a boy, our family went for a day enjoying the seaside. After the beach, wandering together up a town street, a man with a camera asked me to hold his monkey. I giggled at the friendly, bony, jerky creature. The man took a photo as I showed his clambering pet to my sister. He said he would post the picture to my dad, who could then decide if he wanted to keep it. But my dad was someone who did not care to spend where it wasn't needed. For instance, to save on paying the barber, he always gave us our haircuts himself.

0: dress. My dad answered, if the chap wished to do this, that was his business. Days after the day out had been forgotten, the photo arrived. I looked at the scene and did not think about the funny little monkey, only about the embarrassing coat which I was wearing, the coat that did not fit me, the coat I called my horrible Shorty Mac. The monkey went in the photo album, which I hoped would forever remain shut. I did not realise that much worse than my coat was my haircut.
1: Bro, it's 3 in the morning.

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But I'm very like drunk and my throat sucks. But I will sing it because I

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0: While you're all tuned in, we're excited to reveal the dates of our next event, which takes place on Sunday, September 13th at Cafe Otto. So we're going back to my old stomping ground, East London. And one of the theme of the event is called Myths and Memories. So I'm kind of going back to, you know, things that really excited me as a kid, nostalgia, those sort of things. We've got the poet John Hegley, who'll be coming in to do some poems. We've also got the poet Rishi Dastidar, who was on our show a couple of weeks ago. He's also the poet editor at The Guardian. But one key thing for me growing up was wrestling. That played a big part in my life. Loved watching wrestling back in the day. My partner and I still go to a lot of indie wrestling shows. And talking about community and the importance that music has had on me, there's really been a huge importance that the wrestling community has had on me as well, particularly the indie scene. There are some amazing wrestling shows out there and wrestling promoters like Progress. There's also Hustle. And the one local to me in the East End, there's also Emporium Wrestling. And taking part in our event in September and joining us today is Lectrix, who is one of the wrestlers at Emporium Wrestling. And, you know, Lectrix, I just thought we could have a bit of a chat about what wrestling means to you in terms of identity and community.
1: Sure. So for me, it's a lot about escapism and also kind of thinking about the representation that I didn't have when I was growing up. So growing up, I was watching a lot of old school WWF and, of course, the Attitude Era. So I think like a lot of millennial people from the LGBT plus community, we connected a lot with the divas because we weren't seeing that sassy femme representation. And now I'm in a position where I feel like I can be the representation, hopefully, that I feel like I didn't have growing up, and that other people, when they see me, they're like, I see a bit of myself in Lectrix, whether it's being sassy femme or just a complete and utter bitch.
0: But Lex, you know, that is really important. And, you know, growing up and watching wrestling, it was very male dominated in the 90s. We saw the rise of China and some really strong women that inspired me growing up. And that's great to hear that you are that representation. I have seen Lectrix about four times now, and I can guarantee that she is our East End Beyonce, if I can say that. So do come along and find out more. And in terms of the wrestling scene, what excites you about now in 2026 and what's happening there?
1: I think for me, part of it is behind the scenes, the community, just the people that I train with. I go in and I can unapologetically just be myself, which is not something that you can always be in this day and age still, unfortunately. And in terms of the wrestling scene, it's the representation is increasing, whether it's on shows like Emporium or also like Hustle. They have a show coming up in Heaven, which I think is just like a match made in heaven, literally. And I think we're just seeing representation across the board, like a lot more women getting booked in regular shows, whereas before it was like the token women's match, if that. I remember the first show I went to help out at, there wasn't even a single woman on the card. This was like just a couple of years ago, and it just really took me back. So I think things are improving, and it's just nice to see people in the crowd, no matter who you are, what your identity is, you can find someone, hopefully, that you can relate to.
0: That's great. And inclusion is a very strong message. A lot of the indie scenes promote that, particularly for Pride Month. We've got, as you said, Hustle at Heaven. There's always sort of LGBT flags and a really strong community. We also went to Fist Club recently that took place at Electric Ballroom a couple of months ago, which is a sort of non-binary LGBT inclusive space. So it's really great to see that. So besides Sunday, September 13th, when you'll be performing at Otto, alongside musicians and wrestling, a really great improvised performance, when can we next see you? Can we get these people down to see Lex in action?
1: Oh, so keep an eye on the Lectrix social media. That's Lectrix_city on Instagram and Twitter.

Maybe every night's an immersion in the best times they ever had. And so why would you ever want to leave? Why would you ever want to lose any aspect of that memory? Instead, fight the attempt to put time into folder-shaped chunks that fit easily into filing cabinet-shaped

so I am mighty and you should despair. Trouble is, I despair too. I'm not mighty. I am overwhelmed. Turns out that I needed something. Land, any land, more land than this to define myself against. My force needed limits to extend its range, to shape it into something useful. And there is not enough of it to mean something to me. Instead, I sit here, drifting, waiting for the next match to begin. 3. I don't have dreams anymore. I just absorb the ones that everyone tells me. Like in some way I can give them comfort, consolation, absolution, joy. Once, maybe, I could have done. When things, events, the world, were more in my command. But the secret is, I am as much a

That was Solaris, a sequel by Rishi Dasadar, featuring myself on synth there. And prior to that, you heard Grandad's Glasses by John Hegley. And before that, you heard an exclusive interview with the wrestler Letrix, who joins us for a special performance of Kayfabe Memories. This is a group performance featuring Letrix, Peregrine Kelly, Massimo Paramore, myself, Rishi Dasadar, Martin Williams and Jackson Burton. It will be the premiere of this play, which will be taking place on Sunday, September 13th at Cafe Otto, so we do hope you can join us for that. And prior to that, you heard Interhar, which was another track by Harmeet Rahal.

You just heard the track Temple by Massimo Bragheri, aka Massimo Paramore, and he and I will be performing on Sunday, September 13th at Cafe Otto as part of Kayfabe Memories. You also heard the track We Come in Peace from Massimo's band O, and prior to that as well you heard another track, An Ancient Mind Follows Whispers of Hollow Mist, which was a live improvised track that Massimo and I performed at Totally Thames Festival last year. Next up, we have another track that we performed at Thames Festival. This one's called Vapour.

0: That was the track Starred by the band O, which features Gianluca Pigi and Massimo Braghieri, and I was a guest vocalist on that track. As mentioned, this show has been dedicated to two For the Lost events we have coming up next Saturday, September 12th, as part of Totally Thames Festival on board Raybell Charters at St Catherine's Docks from 6:30 to 8:30, featuring Rishi Dastardar, Martin Williams and myself. And on Sunday, September 13th, over at Cafe Otto, we have a stellar lineup featuring John Hegley, Sarah Sparks, Harmeet Rahal, Rishi Dastardar, Jackson Burton, Peregrine Kelly, Electrics, Massimo Braghieri, Martin Williams and myself. So we look forward to seeing you next weekend, and we're going to end the show with a couple of my favourite poems. John Hegley was the first inspiration for me in terms of getting into poetry. I used to listen to him back on Mark and Lard's show on the radio when I was a kid, and I was so inspired and full of delight listening to his weird and wonderful and surreal poems. So next up you'll be hearing Mything My Father, followed by A Grey Day.
1: Mything My Father. When my dad went, when all his time here was spent, I was out of the country and not to be found, not around for his requiem. He would have been so annoyed, even the one mass he would have got me to, I managed to avoid. Long since my father's departure, a distant diocese, an unexpected holiness, a holiday in Greece, a high place on an island, rugged and remote, with something for the traveller, with something to devote. The closing of the afternoon, a little church of white. Inside there are candles, although none is set alight. There's sand inside a metal stand where candles have been lit, but they must have fallen over after burning for a bit. I pay 100 drachmas, put my flame upon the wick, and remember how my father used to make me rather sick with his far too frequent asking if I'd had the time to light a candle in the time since I had been out of his sight. The candle I set light to now, I set alight for him, beeswax, I imagine, and exceptionally slim. I'm about to leave the chapel when I think I'd best be sure that the candle hasn't fallen like the others had before. That's when the myth of Orpheus comes into my mind, the one about the geezer who went underground to find Eurydice. The deal is she can follow him from hell, or Hades as they called it. He can have her mortal shell and her soul as well, as long as he does not look back. It's going very well, he's almost overground, then what does he do? That's right, he looks around. Perhaps a sudden doubt. Whatever it was, I never bothered turning to discover if the candle for my daddy had gone out. And once out in the open, I accepted he had gone. The myth had been my guide, and I knew his light would burn beyond the one I'd left inside. Early afternoon. Today I am intending to go and see Luton Town play Reading. Life was once one long wedding for me and Luton Town. It's calmed down a lot since those days, but there's still a spark there, still the possibility of ignition. After lunch, I'm a little lunched out, wondering whether to attend the game or to laze about the home. No, I should go. I may come away with a glow. I may even grow a little. Outside the ground, as I queue to get my ticket, minor joy as I hear over the tannoy from within that Luton will play with Phil Gray. He's the man for me, although not for all, it would seem. There is something in him of Cantona. He has style, he does on occasion give the ball away, and for this receives big vitriol from the Luton bunch, whom I find can be less kind than most. Go on, Phyllis! I've heard them say, in a mocking way. Perhaps he is something of an underdog, but he has played for his country. He is an Irishman. Luton has a big Irish contingent, and I'm glad to see them represented. I'm one of the last in, and there's still loads of space. I risk selecting a spot superior to my allotted. I catch sight of a pair of gentlemen, ancient, blanket-covered. I feel a small excitement at these old-time towners and lodge myself behind them. Somehow, I share their blanket's warmth. The game has only just begun when one of these two old gents yells, Grey, you muppet! Imagine the hurt if you were Phil Grey's dad and you heard that. Imagine if he was your dad, your own dad, no more than a muppet. But I'm not moving now. Luton score a scrappy goal. I feel no happiness and despair that I'm losing my connection with the team altogether. We go in 1-0 up at half-time and I go down to get my half-time cuppa despondent. In the second half, the stakes are raised, Reading equalise, a rising of temperatures. I'm interested now. Very near my vantage, I see Phil Gray up close, going for a 50-50 ball and knocking down his younger marker. A fair challenge, but robust. He helps the felled one to his feet and rubs his hair in a sporting way. This man is no underdog. This dog is hot. The other player's name is Gray also, as an even younger lad behind me enthusiastically indicates program open on the lap of perhaps his grandfather. The town pressurise. Gray fashions a sudden turn and a shot out of nothing, out of true class. There is no appreciation from the muppeteer. These are hard times. This is a hard town, a hard game, and hard, hard seating. Come on, town. Come on, Phil Gray. Come on, my son. In a sustained attacking spell, the ball comes out to my man. Control, poise, shoot, power, precision, it's there. The voice comes to my throat without the asking, and right up and giving it some. And so is the jeering Muppet man, muppeting no longer. We're all in it together. I am lost and found in the ground, in the crowing crowd. The hunger is fed, the hole is fixed, and the goal is disallowed.

goodness. That really vocal. It's late afternoon in a small commune in the south of France called Le Bosque. These are the sounds of the red deer during rutting season, which normally happens around about October time here. They're quite far off in the distance and seem to be maintaining some altitude away from the commune itself or from where walkers might be travelling. The birds here are very vocal at the moment. I can make out a long-tailed tit, a blue tit, and I think it's a tree creeper.

sounds of the deer are getting closer. The light is fading now, and it's almost twilight. I'm here with two fellow Camp FR members, Mark Lipman and Kristina Dutton.

And the sound of the forest is changing slightly. The birds have quietened down a bit. My name's Carl Richard.

There's a stream not too far away, maybe around about 50 metres down the slope in front. It's not very noticeable, but it's still there. You can just hear it.

And we've got some crows who've dropped in.

The wind has picked up quite a bit. You can hear the trees rustling. The sound mingles easily with the distant streams.

The wind is so strong that it's actually dislodging loose branches and leaves from the treetops, which are clattering down onto the forest floor.

even out here in the wilderness, far away from most cities, even away from villages and towns, in the mountains and the valleys of the Pyrenees, the sound of aeroplanes carving up the sky overhead can still be heard clearly. Anthropophony is never too far away.

This landscape is very dynamic during the rut. The other night, when we finished recording up on the side of a hill, we came down to the vans and we saw a stag gallop out from the darkness in front of us and vanish off in between some trees. Not too far behind, there was a group of hind deer who were following it, but then when they saw us, they darted off in completely the other direction. Not long after, the stag reappeared, almost looking for them, and vanished off after them. So the deer are really moving around all the time. While the hinds might try to stay with their stag for as long as they can, if they got separated, the chances are is that they would soon stumble upon another male somewhere and join with them.

They seem to be going slightly further away. Not sure if it's the wind dislodging all of the loose branches and the lights in the treetops that's kind of scaring them off, or if it's even my talking. I remember at UAL, a lecturer called Mark Peter Wright was fascinated by the discourse that hunting and field recording practices had a lot in common. One would have to hide in the bushes to stalk their prey, to capture the sounds with unusual implements like shotgun microphones. And the idea of capture, like the evidence of capturing a sound from prey.

Chris explain the bald ears tend to shout each other down to keep each other away from the female hinds who are with them. Chris mentioned that if

Chris Watson mentioned that the deer rut, when it starts, the bulls tend to go into this frenzy and they don't sleep. They're calling out all day, protecting their harems. And literally it goes on for 2 months, sometimes more. And you can really hear in their voice the wish to protect, the selfish gene, their own genes, their gene pool. Having been out here for a few days and listening to it every day, one really gets a sense that these guys

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So by the end of it, they're emaciated almost.

3-hour recording.

It was good to have company this evening. Mark and Kristen are just being off to my right. It's quite reassuring. Being in the middle of a rut where the males are essentially in a frenzy and they haven't slept for weeks and they are literally protecting their territory quite aggressively. One wonders whether one could be trampled on or if they moved without seeing you, especially when one's hiding and keeping a low profile as possible not to disturb them.

I think it wasn't until the last day of the Camp FR experience that we realised what a dangerous pastime we were actually engaging in. Spending our last day recording and trying to get as much material as we could before the course finished, we went to a location around about 12-minute drive away from Alluz-les-Bains, and it's right by the side of a road. We were there on the first day and we heard some deer calling, and sure enough, when we went there this time, there was a stag and two hind deer just up on the side of the mountain. After recording for 10 minutes or so on the side by the road, we saw a van pull up nearby the deer, and two gentlemen got out and walked up the hillside carrying something, and not really thinking anything of it. I was really just focusing on my recordings. Around about that time it started to rain and several cars appeared around the corner, so I began to pack up my gear

0: then all of a sudden we heard a gunshot go off with a loud crack. We must have only been around about 100 meters away from the actual site itself. A member of our group, Andrew Bailey, recorded the gunshots and recounts briefly here how he remembers the turn of events.
1: So just before the shots were fired, I had moved across to get to a better vantage point. I hadn't really spotted exactly where the hunters were, but I knew they were around. And because I didn't have my glasses on, I couldn't actually see where the stag was or exactly where the hunters were. And I'd ended up essentially right in the middle of the both of them.
0: And that crack of the high-velocity bullet whizzing through the air caught a lot of us by surprise.

watching the deer go down made life suddenly seem so fragile. Having recorded these majestic creatures for the last few days, it seems that in this instance, their life had been taken before their time. And some of us wondered what the actual hunters wanted. Was it the antlers as a trophy, or did they actually want the meat to survive from? But also, I think some of us realised that if we had been out in the forest and these hunters had turned up and we'd been hiding in the bushes, a stray bullet could have got us if we were in the line of fire. On the way back, Chris Watson asked me how I felt about it. And I have to say, it does feel like murder. First and foremost, I'd like to say a big thank you to Chris Watson and for everyone at Camp FR for organising such a wonderful experience. And I'd also like to say thank you to Mark Lippman and Kristina Dutton for keeping me company. And also to Andrew Bailey for providing the gunshots that were recorded on the side of the road.

0: Hi, and welcome to Clear Spot here on Resonance FM. I am Javier Chandia, and this program is produced for Magic Circles, my blog about music from different angles. If you like to find out more, you can visit magiccircles.co.uk, with magic spelled with a K at the end rather than a C. There you will find interviews and conversations covering everything from folk and improvised music to the sociology of music. Today we are going to Chile, at least through the voices of two fascinating musicians. Café Otto invited two outstanding Chilean improvisers, the trumpeter Benjamín Vergara and saxophonist Eden Carrasco, to London to play a gig on the 8th of August 2026. I spoke to them a couple of weeks ago while they were still in Chile, and we talked about their music, improvisation, and their upcoming visit to London. So here is my conversation with Benjamín Vergara and Eden Carrasco. Good evening. Welcome to Magic Circles, the radio show produced by myself, Javier Chandia, at Resonance FM on Clear Spot. Tonight we got extraordinary guests, two outstanding improvisers from Chile who got a long trajectory playing not just in Chile, also internationally with other figures. And they have been invited to Café Otto to play on the 8th of September. I got the pleasure to invite them to this interview, and I would like to say hello to Benjamín Vergara, who played trumpet, and Eden Carrasco, who played saxophone. So hello, Eden and Benjamín.
1: Hi.
2: Hello. Hello.
3: Hello, Javier. Thanks for having us in your program.
0: You know, I am very glad that you are going to play at Café Otto. Could you tell me how did it start, how this gig?
3: About this gig, yeah, we just write to the Café Otto programmer, and they say, okay, we are interested in your music, and your dates that you are proposed are okay for our calendar. And they say, okay, let's do it. And why not? For us, is a very important place in
0: have
3: UK.
0: Have you ever been in Café Otto? Before, as playing? An audience or as a musician?
3: As an audience, yeah. As an audience, I was before, yeah.
0: In your case, Eden,
1: never
0: before. Been in London?
1: I never been in London, nor in England.
0: Great.
1: First time.
0: Oh my God, it's a kind of dream, I imagine.
1: Yes, nice.
0: Yeah. Is it part of a tour that you are coming to play at Café Otto, or are you going to play in other places?
3: Yeah. In fact, we have like 7 dates in total in Europe. London, Hamburg, Berlin, Bad Ischl, that is in Austria, Vienna, and Copenhagen.
0: Oh my God, it's a long trip. Yeah. So
3: 4 countries.
0: How many days? It will take a month to do all this?
3: No. Things? Just like 9 days, I think. Something like that. Yeah.
0: Have you ever played in Europe?
3: Yeah, I play in Germany. Also, I play in UK a couple of years ago, and Denmark also. Austria is my first time.
0: Okay. So, yeah, I remember you play at the 100 Gallery, 100 Years Gallery.
3: Right.
0: Yeah, and you then?
1: In my case, I've been playing in Europe many times, but with a band called Akineton Retard.
0: Oh, yes.
1: Yeah, we have played there a long time ago in 2004. And this last time I went the last year and the year before with Akineton, I always take a little time to stay after the tour and play. And the 2 last years I played in Berlin. That's it. I mean, playing in improvised music.
0: And you, Benjamín, you have played at USA also.
3: Chicago and also New York. I've been a couple of times.
0: So are you in contact with that scene, with some musicians from that scene?
3: Yeah. Especially in Chicago, I have good collaborators and good friends there. Yeah.
0: And then you also play in Asia.
1: Never in the US. Yes, I played improvised music also in Tokyo. And in some other countries of Latin America, that's it.
0: I don't know. Even I saw maybe it was a mistake of the AI about China. So have you played in China?
1: We play in China with Akineton. Not improvised music, but with rock band, free jazz rock.
0: Maybe we can start playing one of your tracks of the last release. I don't know if that is the last one, the Sequelas. Is that the one, the last one?
3: Yeah, right.
0: So is the only one you have done together?
3: That's it,
1: As a duo, because we played before with the band.
0: So it was released this year?
3: Yeah,
1: yes.
3: In April 2000.
0: In April, okay.
3: 26.
0: So we are going to listen. The first track is called Eso Blanco Donde Termina el Mar.

0: That is very interesting. I really get very impressed. Also, the quality of the recording to grab all the sound and all the things you do. And some even moment sounds like electronic, but I think it's not electronic at all. Or is there any electronic?
1: No, it's all acoustic
0: All
1: now.
0: acoustic. So the mic is important also.
1: Yes, I think so.
0: Yeah.
1: What
0: And
1: was
0: the
1: made
0: recording.
1: with and the room, yes, it
0: And the
1: was.
0: room.
1: Yes.
0: It was made with two mics only, I think. Then,
1: Yes,
0: yeah.
1: two mics. Yes, it was. I brought my computer to a studio, but
0: Yeah.
1: we recorded direct to my computer with my interface. The mics were from the studio,
0: Yeah.
1: so
0: What
1: we
0: is the
1: could.
0: name of the studio?
1: This La Maquinita is from a band of friends here that they have this studio, and they let me use it when I need it.
0: Are they a specialist in like that sort of
1: No,
0: recording, or they do any recording, like many
1: absolutely
0: studios to
1: not.
0: survive, they
1: No.
0: can record
1: Maybe
0: anything?
1: this was the first
0: The
1: recording of
0: opposite,
1: this.
0: yeah. The
1: Yes,
0: first time,
1: they
0: yeah.
1: play popular music like cumbia and that stuff.
0: I imagine, yes, yeah. The way they can survive, they need to, yeah, to
1: Yes.
0: survive. So, how is the experimental and improvisation scene like in Chile and Latin America? How do you see it? What you can tell us about festival, record labels, venues, things like this?
2: I think that you have a better view than me, Eden. I think
1: I
2: maybe
1: said
2: in a
1: this.
2: general
1: Yeah.
2: view, I think.
1: Okay. I said Benjamin because he lives in Valdivia and he makes a festival. But
0: Yes, then I we are going to talk about Relincha,
1: yes.
0: yeah.
1: But in Santiago is a very small scene. But we play sometimes, not as much as we want. But we sometimes organize dates with friends when we have some international guest. We organize especially to do it, but it's not so often.
0: So to say, what is the name of the main venue? There are some permanent venues that you can go. There is a kind of
1: Especially for this, there is
0: no.
1: no special. We have some friends that organize and have some space dedicated, but it's temporal.
0: Yeah.
1: No, not all, no, it's not something stable.
0: So what venues do you play, even if they are not dedicated to this music? Thelonious,
1: The most
0: where?
1: typical, yes, is Thelonious. Yes,
0: Thelonious. That is the
1: jazz.
0: main venue,
1: But
0: or is there any other?
1: this dedicated to jazz. So
0: Yeah.
1: sometimes when you play improvised music, it's strange and difficult because the people goes to talk and
0: To have a
1: drink.
0: drink and
1: Yes,
0: enjoy, yeah, more.
1: so it's not so for me. I don't like especially to play there
0: Yeah.
1: because of this. But sometimes it's the only you can.
0: Any other like a gallery or gallery cultural center?
1: Yes, sometimes, but as I said, not it is not so easy to get it. Sometimes we organize at houses. That maybe would be the best
2: Yeah.
1: to do
2: Living
1: it at.
2: concerts.
1: Yes.
0: Is there any festival of this music in
1: At the
0: Santiago?
1: moment in Santiago, at the moment, no.
0: Nothing. And
1: In
0: in Valparaíso,
1: Valparaíso, yes.
2: Acéfalo.
1: Our friend Toto Alvarez has this acéfalo. It is once a year. Last time he's bringing people to Santiago also, and we help it with the organization. But we always have to look for a place. We don't have it so easy.
0: Permanent
1: So
0: venue,
1: yes.
0: yeah.
2: And there is also a festival called Tsunami, but it's more into sound art.
0: Sound
2: No,
0: art,
2: no.
0: yeah,
1: Yeah.
0: sound, yeah. And what
1: In
0: about
1: Valparaíso.
0: the visitors in Chile? Have you seen? I remember that long ago was Peter Brossman invited.
1: Yeah, we played we opened the concert with a band
0: Yeah,
1: called
0: with Akhinatón
1: with Fuerza Labor. It's a
0: Retá.
1: free jazz trio. We have an album in Bandcamp. You can look for it.
0: Okay.
1: He
0: Bandcamp.
1: plays Felipe Araya is playing there drums. He's living now in Berlin, and Santiago Astaburuaga in bass. Yeah. And we opened for that because it was a friend of mine who brought Peter here. So
0: any other like you remember big name in the scene playing in Santiago in Chile?
1: Like big one, it was when Fred Fried played a solo, yeah, and we opened the show with Akhenaton. But these are the most big, but we have many international guests playing improvised music for small audience. I have organized some, and of course Benjamin also
0: organized Relincha. So could you tell me about Relincha, Benjamin?
2: Relincha start like 12 years ago in Valdivia, that is in the south of the country. And yeah, basically we program improvised music, experimental music. So in the past, we had a mix of names, like people, I don't know if I think in, for example, Phil Niblock was here. Phil Niblock, yeah, Peter Cusack.
0: Peter Cusack? Great
2: date. Yeah, Jean-Luc Dionnet. I mean, people from Europe, the US, also from Japan, Mexico, obviously from Chile, from this part of the country. Also, it's been a good adventure.
0: So it's every year. What season? More or less one month.
2: It's in November. November here is like the almost summer time.
0: Okay. So, what is the website? How we can check the program?
2: We have Instagram.
0: Instagram called Relincha.
2: Yeah, Relincha Festival.
0: Relincha Festival.
2: Yeah. So as I said, it's been a hard work, but a nice adventure. Yeah, to have people in this part of the world doing that kind of music, this kind of music.
0: Okay, now I'm going to leave you with another track by the last album, or the only album they have recorded, Secuelas. And the second track is called Es Mucho, Pero Igual Es

0: question for both of you. How do you record music? There is any record label there? Or do you do online digital albums? Is there any record label in Chile?
1: There is, but in this case, our recording was released by a label from Perugia, Italia. They released a cassette, like 60 copies of the recording. I proposed this recording for the head of the label, and he say, okay, I'm very interested in this project, so we made it. Personally, I have another release and in the same label. So, but your question, I don't know like very well the reality of the Chilean labels. I think there is people doing some releases more in digital format, but there is a bunch of amazing labels around the world, and now it's not so difficult to contact the people and show your project and maybe do a release of your work. This is a nice possibility in this period of with the technology and the internet and that
0: So,
1: thing.
0: Secuelas is possible to find on Bandcamp to buy the cassette?
1: Right.
0: Okay. And what about you, Eden? Do you know any record labels?
2: Yes, there are some, but very small. They publish some maybe own music. Like there is a musician that has a label and publish only him and his friends. So for me, it's also uploading to Bandcamp, also asking for international labels. And also there are some labels dedicated to more electronic music, and sometimes they open to publish some more experimental, but it's not so easy, or not easy, but maybe it's very different, the music that they publish, even if they have the volume, the willing to do it. So for me, sometimes it's better to publish by myself or asking some other label.
0: You know, this question is for both of you. How do you move from your early musical interest toward improvisation? Which record influenced you?
2: Oof. I was studying in the conservatory, like classical music. In one moment came a pianist from England called Martin Joseph.
0: Ah,
2: And
0: yes, I was
2: yeah, he
0: about to
2: started
0: ask you
2: a.
0: about Martin Joseph. Yeah.
2: I knew him making these workshops of improvised music. It was
0: Where in
2: my
0: Santiago?
2: in Santiago at Universidad de Chile, where I was studying. But I was always curious about experimental music when I was like a teenager, but I have no information, so I just listened. And when I met Martin Joseph, I started to know much more. He was very

0: Just
1: Just
0: listening to
1: playing.
0: records and then you start to
1: Playing
0: fight.
1: and talking, I think it's that, and listening to records and exchanging CDs. And I have some other friends who were going to other countries to study, and they came back with more music, and that's it. And after that, internet made it easier. I used Soulseek. I don't know if you know this platform. It's a software to download music, and there was a lot of improvised music, and it still is working. I download tons of of albums, stealing music,
2: I'm sure
1: downloading.
2: about that. And what about you, Benjamin? In my case, I can say that, yeah, I start with the trumpet, and I think that very spontaneously I started to play like freeway, free thing with friends. I had a trio when I was a teenager, and I started to just to put sounds out, and then I heard some musics. I remember the first time I heard Lester Bowie, for example. That was a total revelation for me. But at the same time, I was very interested in rock scene, rock stuff and punk stuff and ska, and then I started to know this like the these big names like, I don't know, Braxton, or I don't know, Derek Bailey, or the people that is very into this improv music. And then I meet some people when I start the university. I think we meet with Eden in those years, in the beginning of 2000s. And I start to collaborate with some people. And I think that basically we enjoy very much doing this practice, this kind of practice. And this is still there. For me, that joy is still alive.
0: Okay, let me introduce you the third track we are going to listen from Secuelas by Eden Carrasco and Benjamín Vergara. The track is called Son de Nuevo las Nueve.

Thank you.

0: We just listened to Son de Nuevo Las Nueve by Benjamín Vergara and Eden Carrasco. They are going to play at Café Otto on the 8th of September, the same time as usual, 7 o'clock, but start at 8. I got a few questions more for you, Benjamin and Eden. So we were talking about how did you start and how you discovered the improvisation, but then how do you see your own evolution? Because maybe when you start doing certain things, then you, by experience, by playing with different people, you start to find your own voice and your own ideas about improvisation and your music. Could you explain us about each one, about your own evolution from your own point of view?
1: Yeah, it's not easy to talk about our own evolution, I think, first. I think at the same time we can see like how important in my case is, for example, release music every year, I think, or mostly every year, right? But because with the releases you can see like a kind of landscape of your own works. It's more it's easiest to see your path in the past. There is a lot of input from playing with other people that I think that for me that is very powerful. Also, in my case, I developed like the solo playing solo music that is a challenger, and I like it. But not all the time, obviously. There is a nice discussion about that. I mean, I think that Derek Bailey talked about that. You don't improvise with yourself, you improvise with other persons. So there's
0: But do
1: a
0: you
1: nice.
0: improvise with the space, maybe, and the reverb
1: Yeah,
0: and the resonance?
1: of course, of course. But there is a like a theoretical. Discussion about that. I think, yeah, in this, for example, if I see in like 20 years ago, I can see how my ears, how my play is changing a bit in a good way, I think. It's difficult to say if I like more the music that I play now than 20 years ago. That is not the answer for that. It's just different, yeah, and I see the stuff in that view. But I have in mind that the question about evolution, finally, what is evolution for a musician? I don't know, but
0: But any
1: I think
0: influence apart of music, or to say you are influenced by architecture, technology, by science, by politics?
1: in my case, I think that from poetry, I read sometimes philosophical books. I think about issues of, I don't know, of time, of sound, and I try to read about it. But at the same time, this evolution in music is also very parallel from your maybe your evolution as a human being, maybe. Yeah, but I answered something, I think.
0: Yeah, maybe the evolution wasn't the right word, but yeah, your
1: Or
0: trajectory
1: involution, no, I don't
0: or involution,
1: know.
0: multivolution, something like that. And you then, how do you see your trajectory when you started and now, what ideas are in your mind?
2: I also think that it's very difficult to speak about this, but I can remember the sensation, maybe not the playing, but what did I feel? Yes, in the beginning it was much more related to jazz or free jazz, and it was like you mentioned before, maybe very relation with politics and the ideas. But when you start to play with other people, the other people influence you very much. So the most of sounds that I play now are were being discovered while playing with other guys, with other people. So I think the fact to play with others have done to change my playing. And also, of course, reading some books of, but I'm not sure if I'm influenced by other stuff that is not music. I can mention only the politics, but this idea is very like free interpretation. So not sure of this. Yes, I could say this. And in some moments, I were more close to some other styles. And now I feel very open to play from minimalistic sounds, noise, and free jazz. I like everything.
1: I think that there is a good point. I'm thinking about this. In the case of Eden, he plays a lot of different musics. So I think that finally you do like a kind of mix of all the different music that you used to play, and all maybe together. Yeah, no, it's not a salad of that, but it's it's the input that you finally put in the impro music. I mean, and that is very interesting for me. I mean,
0: another question I got is about the technology. How do you see the technology role, and especially now AI or artificial intelligence, it could affect or it could be used as a tool for the new music?
2: Well, I have no imagine yet how it's going to. I think I like very much the idea of the AI in many fields, like in science, or to make easy the work. But if that doesn't help to humans, I mean, if a worker has to work still the same and earn less, so I don't think it's so useful. But some technology, scientific research, I think is very good. But music, it has no sense for me. I mean, it is not the person that I am hearing. So I use electronic with computer to play, sometimes to process my saxophone or to use it for other stuff. But I cannot imagine how using AI for doing this. I don't want.
0: And you, Benjamin?
1: Yeah, sorry. But I think I don't have an answer for that. It's like, oof, it's so fast. It's so... And at the same time, I keep myself very analog.
0: Okay.
1: Yeah.
0: Do you know any that Chilean improviser that maybe people should listen from Chile?
2: Yes, yeah. Our friends.
1: Like, our friends.
2: We were talking about Toto Álvarez. He plays a lot. We have some friends. Felipe Araya, he's living now in Berlin. It's Tomás Gubins in Copenhagen. Amanda Errázabal. She's
1: en Santiago, Raúl Díaz, Nico Carrasco, Wells. I don't know, a bunch of friends.
0: Mm-hmm. And yeah. any record of yourself, by yourself, that you recommend for people who want to start listening to your music?
2: I'm just uploading my first solo album, but it's my self-production, and it's will going to be in Bandcamp. / Eden Carrasco, my name.
0: And what is the name of the record?
2: Free jazz no es jazz gratis.
0: Yeah.
2: That is the meaning is that free jazz is not just for free. I mean,
1: a very nice
2: it's
1: one.
2: Kind of a joke. But it's a solo with very different sounds that I do, but very me.
0: Do you use extended technique? Do you put stuff in your saxophone?
2: I used extended technique objects. I used also some melodic tracks. And
0: some
2: also, melodic, like I'm me playing melodies in the sax very freely. And also use effects for my sax, but very simple, and computer for one track. So it's very mixed.
0: Okay. And you, Benjamin?
1: I can recommend you a solo record also that is acoustic that I did for a release from New York, Relative Pitch, that was released like in 2023, I think. I think it's a good beginning.
0: What is the name?
1: The Impossibility of a Single Sound.
0: Okay. And also Sequela, which is the album you have just released.
1: Of course.
0: Yeah.
1: Of course.
0: Any project? This is my last question. Any project, a part of the tour, playing in Europe?
2: I recorded in January with Sara Slanabitnik. She's a flutist from Vienna. And we recorded, and is now that album in Scatter Archive from England.
1: Glasgow.
2: And it's in Glasgow. Yeah, and it is in Bandcamp too. And we are going to play together. That is the most recent project apart.
0: And you, Benjamin?
1: Yeah, also in I will have a release from this a label from Scotland, a Scatter Archive, with a quartet with people from Buenos Aires. So it's a nice collaboration with people from that scene that I visited the city, Buenos Aires, this year. So we made a recording with a wonderful quartet there. So it's going to be released this September 21st. So that's pretty new music. And what else? In September there is also some, but I don't have like a specific date, but I'm going to release a recording with a quartet from that I did in Chicago in 2024. The name of the label is Kettle Hole, but I don't have the date yet. So there is these two releases.
0: So all of them you can find in your own website, Benjamin Bericara. That?
1: Yeah.
0: Okay, it was very nice to meet you, both of you. Well, Benjamin, I already met, but then it's my first time talking to you.
2: Nice to meet you.
0: Thank you
2: very much
0: for attending the radio show, Magic Circles, on Resonance FM. So I wish you the best for the gig at Café Otto. These have been recorded in advance of the gig.
1: One thing that we don't mention, that Steve Noble is going to join us. So
0: great. I know
1: Steve is going to play with us. So
0: yeah, he's great. A great percussionist and drummer.
1: Yeah.
0: Okay, thank you very much to be with us. I will leave you with an extract maybe of the last track of Sequelas called Acaso, and I hope you enjoyed this interview. Thank you very much.
2: Thank you.
0: That was my conversation with Eden Carrasco and Benjamin Vergara for the Magic Circles website. That is magiccircles.co.uk, with magic spelled with a K at the end rather than a C. You can visit the website to find more information and more interviews about music from different angles. I hope you enjoyed this episode of Clear Spot here on Resonance FM. 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
1: 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This month's show is my first attempt at doing a solo musical essay. This one's called Breakbeats in the Machine. It's a two-way exchange between jungle, drum and bass, and computer game music from the early 1990s to 2011. 10 records and soundtracks from games carry the story from Pirate Radio London and the Amen Break to Japanese consoles, racing games, and bedroom trackers. Before jungle became a stable genre, it survived through a working network of pirate stations, specialist shops, independent labels, DJs, and clubs. The first track we're going to play is by the artist Remark, and it's titled R.I.P.

5 years after early jungle's breakthrough, Jun Shikuma's Radial places rapid breakbeats beside toy-like melody inside a Nintendo 64 game. This is not jungle merely pasted beneath play. The rhythmic language is part of the game's own eccentric world. And the game in question is called Bomberman Hero.

now a track that fits in both worlds, having been a dance floor exciter, as well as being chosen to be on the soundtrack of the game Wipeout. That was the title released on Sony's PlayStation 1. The track Photek's Third Sequence marks a point in the mid-90s where console culture actively packaged dancehall futurism with a computer game that was supposed to be taking place in 2097.

Next in line, we have a track by Andrew Sager, Mechanism 8, that was made for the game Unreal Tournament, made by the company Epic Games for Windows PC in 1999. This tracker-based production, made using the Impulse Tracker, a piece of software that was used to cut up audio files and sequence them, and let users share compositions through files, but connects to demo scene and tape sharing, connecting game scoring to the demo scene and to bedroom production through samples, patterns, and editable instructions.

Next up, Dillinger with his track The Angels Fell builds pressure through bass, break detail, and a sense of enclosed space rather than through conventional song narrative.

Soshi Tarada's Time Station shows a Japanese game composer rebuilding Jungle's rhythmic vocabulary for movement, repetition, and playful virtual space, selected in contrast to the last two tracks, which were the darker side of Tracker Music.

Next up, we have a track by someone who'd be a familiar face to anyone that used to go and buy and listen to records in Soho at Black Market Records, and that is Ray Keith with his Ridge Racer remixes. The one in question here, selected, is the program's clearest feedback object, a computer game soundtrack being used

That was the Ridge Racer Jazz Dub Mix by the wonderful Ray Keith, a huge figure in the scene at Black Markets Records. He's also got a really good sample pack that you can get on Loopmasters. Next up, we got a track, Silver Stream, which was written for Rage Racer. Racing course loops, a better line, a faster time, deeper memory of the road. Hiroshi Okobo, Silver Stream, Rage Racer.

Next one is a personal favorite of mine by Andy C and Shimon. It's called Quest. I like it. It's kind of reminiscent of the atmospherics of a computer game. You know, maybe like a Donkey Kong level. And then it drops into a wonderful new world of the breaks and the bass, simple melodies. 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

The next track is the last one from our journey through breakbeats and jungle drum and bass, the shared story of music for pirate radio, music for the club, for big speakers, rave spaces, save spaces with dark rooms and bright lights and colors and people and faces and atmospheres and feelings. If you're still here listening to this, thank you. And the track that we're going to play last is Tetsukasu Nakanishi, Beats from Above, Kelowna, Door to Phantom Isle.

I said it was the last track. I lied. This is the last track. Dark She 2 with some sound effects from Sonic the Hedgehog. And remember, please keep it locked to Resonance 104.4 FM and Extra. And if you want to hear more about this show, or you want to read up about it and a track list and a teaser to the next show with similar themes, please head to www.sonic.show.medium.com. Thank you for listening.

And that really is the end of the show. Thanks for listening. We had tracks by Remark, Jun Shikuma, Fotek, Andrew Zager, Dillinger, Soshi Terada, Ray Keith, Hiroshi Okubo, Shimon, Andy C, Tetsukasu Nakashishi, and then the last track was Unknown Artist. And yeah, what's left to say? Thanks again for listening. I know I'm repeating myself, but it does mean a lot to us. And yeah, if you like the show, give us a signal. You can go to www.sonicdartshow.medium.com and read up about anything there, as well as past shows. And see you next time.

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3: I would describe my music as some kind of sonic diary, but I go back to the fact that I want it to be oblique and not self-absorbed, so that you know, people can get what they want from it. 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
4: 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This is Unusual Music Exchange on Resonance FM. Today's episode is brought to you by YYZ Artists Outlet in Toronto. Thank you, YYZ. You are wonderful. I'm currently seeking more sponsors and supporters, so please be in touch if you have an idea for me. Before we jump in with Howie, I just want to make a quick announcement. I've just released a book called AI for Students. Now, in addition to being involved in music and art, I am a teacher and I'm a learning developer working at various institutions across the UK, including Royal Conservatoire of Scotland and University of Strathclyde. And one of my main interests is how to integrate AI in ways that support rather than undermine learning. And this book is a comic book, AI for Students, captures that. So please go to joshthorpe.com if you'd like to learn more. Right, and now to my guest, Howie Reeve. So Howie is a Glasgow-based bassist, singer, songwriter, and improviser. He has toured extensively across the UK, Europe, Japan, and Canada, and often works in DIY communities. His music is often thought of as post-punk, but sometimes feels like trad or folk or even pop music. In any case, it's from the heart. And Howie has released many albums, I think 7 or 8, and worked with artists such as Mike Watt, Alistair Roberts, Andy Kerr, Kathy Hayden, and Simei Wu, who was a guest on this radio show. This interview was recorded on a walk in Glasgow's Pollock Park, so it might take your ear a minute to adjust. We discuss Howie's music and how he makes it, as well as some of the artists that he likes to listen to, including Wakichi Tsumezawa, Kumio Karachi, Yukio Matsukura, and Nawato Kawate. Well, let's get into it with Howie Reeve.
3: Well, I'm Howie Reeve. I'm 60 years young, and I play an acoustic bass and sing. I also improvise. With that, I use generally my electric bass. Up until now, I've traveled a lot in DIY spaces around the world, Europe, Japan, the UK a bit, but not as much as Europe.
5: Why the bass? How did that come along?
3: Do you know, it's the simplest answer. It's my instrument.
5: Yeah.
3: And when I turned 50, well, I already had an acoustic bass, but it was just okay. And lots of people clubbed together, gave me a bunch of money. And there was a very nice acoustic bass down in South Wales. And yeah, it was meant to be. I got it half price. That one got destroyed by couriers, but it was insured and under warranty, and I got a completely new replacement. But yeah, I've got a Firk 4-string acoustic bass, and I just love it. I can do anything with it. Well, I can't hit it too hard. That's the electric. Yeah.
5: What tunings do you like?
3: Oh, this is a secret. Yeah, you can, don't put this bit on. CGC A sharp is like 99% of the time. I've got one song that I still play that's the bottom C goes to an E, but it's CGC A sharp on my acoustic, yeah.
5: Is it really a secret?
3: I don't know, maybe I'm just being mean-spirited, fuck. Yeah, but I'm not totally sure. Probably not. But three are low and one's really high.
5: It's a very deep and bassy, but it's also very clattered.
3: Yeah, it's my style. I mean, I'm always going to have farts and buzzes, and I'm quite happy that that's part of it. I mean, the tune came about because I liked the sound of it. I didn't sort of premeditate it. And I think I was very briefly in a band that was short-lived, and I started going down to see. And it's not to sound metally, because, yeah, I don't dislike metal, but it's not really on my radar, you know. I mean, on my electric now, I'm starting to go to the conventional tuning, just to treat the two instruments a bit differently. But
5: what does a nice day of music look like for you, the texture of it or the pace of it?
3: Well, I think that the best thing of all is to be away and relax. And, you know, if you've written songs, you have to rehearse them, and you have to rehearse them properly, because, like, I find that, like, I'm getting ready for an album which will be recorded in October, and that there's bits that aren't right and that I don't play very well. So you're like, well, go over them then. Don't just bloody leave them. And it's quite easy to leave them, and, you know, you come back to the song a week or 2 weeks later and you're still doing the same kind of glitch because you're not. So, like it's really nice with collaborators, because you have to play the song really well. Mm-hmm. And, with two of the songs on the next album, they're really new, and Simei Wu, the cello player, she's going to be on them. And I've gotten them up to scratch really quickly. And they feel difficult, and then they're not. They're just in your body. It's always nice to do something new. You know, that's the other thing about rehearsing is, I still love, you know, I love my songs and they're relevant to play live, but yeah, the mood you're in, you can come up with something. And I think also not constantly striving to do something absolutely amazing, but having enough kind of faith in yourself to let something sit, and it'll either grow or it'll either wither. So yeah, and it's been a really good summer. I've had a pal over from Spain, so I've had to show off Glasgow to him. And Glasgow's just had so many good concerts over the last few weeks, and it's still got a few ahead, and the diverse. And I'm immediately talking outside of music, which is, I really love our community as a DIY kind of network, and it can be intergenerational, and, you know, in terms of, like, gender orientation and stuff, it's also, like, I went to see a lovely friend who's really supportive of me play Mesh, you know, just near the Citizens Theatre, and it was, it was such a positive thing, and it was a really kind of eclectic crowd. And I think the only criteria was, don't be an asshole, you know, that's the best way, rather than all
5: the
3: these
5: posse.
3: Big, long adjectives and all that.
5: So it sounds pretty social. I mean, do you find yourself playing with others very often?
3: Yes, and also, you know, the stage I'm at where I've got, like, three projects on the go, I'm really wanting to kind of learn and evolve, and not exactly change, but I know what I do, and I still feel really strong some of the time and fresh about it. But yeah, I'm really happy to go out of what I do and see what happens there as well. Mm. So yeah, I mean, the community thing is massive, and yeah, I did a tour that was 22 gigs in Europe, like six countries, a couple of months ago, and if I was to talk about it, it would be how collectives work. You know, I wouldn't be telling you about how great the gigs were or how great I was or anything. It's just watching people carve a meaningful existence. It's a bit of a counter-narrative to a lot of mainstream manoeuvres.
5: Huh.
3: Not that it's not as black and white as the mainstream's abominable. But, you know, it's hard. Unless you've got pots of money and a silver spoon, it's hard to do this stuff. And I think something we share in the DIY kind of network is we're playing what we feel strongly about, which is not necessarily a career trajectory or commercial. And you're not doing that because you're being weird, you're doing that because it's who you are. And I really I don't just want to play to weird music people. You know, and I think one thing about like my themes, I'm always a bit reluctant to analyse it too much, but my themes are kind of down to earth, and you know, some of them are emotional, some of them are personal, some of them are like, you know, socially driven, but none of them are kind of esoteric or obscure. They're just the things that like human beings relate to, like love and injustice, and you know, there's a thing about navigating a path through life it's good for you and it's good for others. And I mean, one thing that touring has done for me over the years, like, you know, not just the recent tour, is not your joys, your good things and your bad things and the stuff in between. Everyone's been through that, you know. So the self-absorption or the self-pity, that kind of goes. And you can write about something painful, but you can write about it with like magnanimity, like in a generous way, and people connect with that, you know. There was a gig. The fact the only the last tour, the only non-DIY gig was a place in Antwerp. It was really lovely people, and there's a song about someone I love who's recovering from cancer, and I briefly introduced it when I played it, and the sound was really good at that gig. And a woman came up to me afterwards telling me she was absolutely floored. She'd gone through the same thing. She showed me like a kind of post-op scar and some kind of tap, you know, where it up and put whatever radioactive chemo stuff inside you. And I've not analysed it massively, but that is a vindication that you can write about something that is close to the bone, but you can write about it with considerations beyond your own kind of pain for it, you know, because, yeah, we're all going through so much. Mm. Yeah, there you go.
5: What kinds of things did you listen to as a youngster? What was spinning on your record player?
3: Well, I remember, I'd say like my musical epiphany was around about 13 or 14, and this, so it's the late 70s. Turned 15 on New Year's Eve 1980. So there were kind of two epiphanies, but there was a thing where like records were really cheap. You could buy a 50p single in Boots the Chemist or W.H. Smith. So like, and you could hunt and have a really good feeling that somehow this record was good. Like, I discovered the Dead Kennedys just through like in the cover of California Uber Alice, and they were one of my favourite bands at the time. And there's an interesting thing about that, which is in a good way you sort of lose your innocence, meaning like, you know, that some of the record covers were so gruesome, but not in a sick macho way, you know. And you can't really be fashionable about that. It's kind of what's going on in the world. And then about 4 years later, 1983, there was a Manchester band called Big Flame, and I had the same feeling about them. And they were like, I'm really not progressive rock, you know, even though my songs change a bit. But the thing about Big Flame was short songs that changed quite a lot, but it wasn't progressive rock. It was just like aggressive anxiety. Mm. Ah, keep turning corners. Right. And but the other thing that influenced my music is just life in itself, and you know, my attention span. I mean, I'm on the long road to an ADHD diagnosis. And it's a help already. But there's that, and then just, you know, I would describe my music as some kind of sonic diary, but I go back to the fact that I want it to be oblique and not self-absorbed, so that, you know, people can get what they want from it. You never, I generally don't tell people what to think, you know, let them experience it and inhabit it their own authentic way. And there is it's a generalism, because it does happen all over the place, but if you watch a song emotionally rather than kind of, you know, analyze the music of it, like I've got a really great memory in Lisbon where it's a song I don't do very often now, but it starts off violently and then it goes to a very, very gentle, spacious bit. Sort of a complicated love song to my sister, and it was in Lisbon, and there was a Brazilian woman about 5 feet away from me, and when I did that change, I just heard her go, it's like, wow. I hadn't thought to myself, oh, that's why I've done that, you know, from something violent to something very tender, but it is, you know, and it's, that's kind of, I don't set out to, I don't preempt what I'm going to play, what I'm going to compose, but when you play it and it works, you suddenly realise, this is why I do it.
5: When I asked you about songs that change a lot,
3: yeah,
5: you mentioned a river.
3: I mean, a river's flow is natural, isn't it? But it's got a rhythm, but it's never quite going to repeat. And you know, I'm a bit more of a kind of angular cubist version of that. But like even your interview with Mariam Reza, you know, like a while back, people going, why aren't you using 4/4? And it's like, well, there's all sorts of things. And you know, my rhythms aren't super complicated, but, they come naturally. And, and a river's natural, isn't it? You know.
5: Listening to your songs and how much they change, it really puts into some kind of perspective just how repetitive many songs are.
3: You know? Which isn't a bad thing.
5: It's a thing.
3: Yeah, it is.
5: It's remarkable. But like you said, there's loads of things.
4: Right, now let's listen to a track by Howie Reeve and friends. It's called Shop Window, and it's on the album Leaf in Fog.

I bump into Ricky with the shining eyes. While we catch up a tenner on the pavement she spies, and without hesitation hands it to the man.

0: So, shop window. Mm-hmm. Can you tell us about this back? How is it made?
1: I think that was one where it was both bass and lyrics at different points. Some things are easier to like pin down lyrically than others. An abiding thing of like being in Glasgow, but Glasgow's the place that hits home hardest because I've been here for 29 years, and just being on one level kind of heartbroken at the decline of community and I mean Glasgow's in a bad way, it's also a beautiful city with loads happening, but yeah, you can walk through the city centre and if your mind's in a certain mood, you'll just be a bit heartbroken by all the things you see, and you also have to get that in perspective, but that's definitely one part of it. And then there's other stuff that's kind of lighter, and it's about love, for people that I'm close to, and very obliquely referring to that, or other moments where, yeah, I mean, there's one moment in that where I was with a person, we were just outside a supermarket catching up, and he found a tenner on the floor, and he gave it to somebody who was begging. And that made a real impression on me. It was their first instinct. Like, I'd have picked the tenner up and thought, oh, I could do this, or I might have given it away. But so amid this kind of barrage of this fucking onslaught of stuff around you when you walk through the street that requires you perhaps to have a psychological suit of armour on, there are also these little kind of apertures of light where you can do certain things, and yeah. So I mean I don't see that person very often, but I'll never forget that they automatically went to a small gesture of like, okay, you can have this, and yeah, they weren't showboating about it.
2: The next track is called My Mom by Oliver Mason on an album with Howie Reeve called Poggin' Me.
3: This song goes out to my mom.

0: Let's talk about the song with Pog.
1: Yeah. Is it My Mum?
0: Yeah.
1: So,
0: how do you work together?
1: Well,
0: first of all, who's Pog, and how do you work together?
1: Well, at the time of that recording, he was 10. I don't think he's 15 now. I think he is. I get on with him, I get on with his older brother, and I get on with his mum, and I would go around the house, and Pog and me have things in common. Like, we're not the same, but we've kind of got a Venn diagram overlap. And within that, I see that they have a lot to express musically, and we just gel that way. I really, really like playing with him, and yeah, he's a young lad, but I like playing with him as much as, you know, adult musicians are a part of some scene. So I mean, really, that's just how it's come about. You know, we did those three songs, and the first recording on mobile phones was the best. And then, I mean, like, you know, he writes from the heart, and I write from the heart, and maybe there are other reasons. I think there are other... just write from the heart, and you might have something in common.
0: It's nice to record things on basic equipment sometimes, isn't it?
1: Well, yeah, and I think the thing is with like, the three songs that are on that Bandcamp is... the first take's always going to be the best.
0: Uh-huh.
1: Yeah, you could go back in a recording studio, but there's a certain energy where you've just got the song, and like 10 minutes later you've recorded it on a bloody, you know, mobile phone.
0: Sometimes it's nice to work quickly too.
1: Yes, I think so, yeah. More of that, it would be a very important thing. I mean, I don't have access to... I don't know how to record, really. But yeah, I would agree.
0: How do you make decisions? A student asked me this question this past year, about halfway through the year, and I thought it was such a lovely question. Something to be puzzled by.
1: Well, with my own stuff, you know, the composed acoustic bass, it's just... I can noodle about. But the best stuff comes when I'm emotionally charged, you know, and it could be any kind of emotion. So the emotion is what's driving the decision, rather than sitting down and going, right, I am going to do this.
0: And how about improvisation? We're going to listen to this piece that you recorded with your friend Kathy.
1: Yes.
0: And there's different ways to improvise with people.
1: Yeah.
0: How would you describe this collaboration?
1: Well, possibly on two levels. The first level is that it's an open conversation. So if you're confident enough on your... you have your, like, conversationally right now, you and me have our styles. But if I'm not preempting where it's going and you say something, that makes me go another way. And I think... musically, you know, you can have adrenaline, you can be in a really good mood, you can be in a shit mood, and that's really gonna like inform how you're gonna play. And if I'm playing with Kathy or I'm playing with someone else, it's like if you were talking to a different person right now, it'd be a different conversation. And then there is there's another thing, which is sometimes just on a little level, you've got to kind of... just so you don't get like really automatic, you might just have a tiny little conversation about how the thing might begin.
0: Okay, so here is track 2 from Live at the Marquis de Versailles with Howie Reeve and Kathy Hayden.

0: kind of empathy for him straight away. And, you know, I like all sorts of music, but I do like music that's... I think he's a really great singer. And that the what he does, he's a good musician, but it's not necessarily smooth. And, yeah, like the two songs I've chosen, they're so kind of... they seem to be poles apart, but they're both from the heart. And one is how much he likes curry rice. And the other one, which really, really gets me, is a kind of retelling of America by Simon and Garfunkel. But the perspective is, I'm Japanese, I'm learning Japanese, but I'm nowhere near at the level of being able to totally understand the lyrics. But the perspective is what America has done to Japan. So, like one bit where I can sort of hear what he's saying, he's mentioning Okinawa, you know, and, you know, I've played in Koza City, and the air base, which is the largest in Japan, it looms really, really large on that part of Okinawa, and it's at a price, you know.
1: Okay, here is America by Wakichi Tsumezawa, and Wakichi recorded this especially for our broadcast.

0: America. Now to Kumio Karachi.
1: In 2016, I was playing in Fukuoka for the first time, and in the audience was a man called Tonchi Pickles, and I reminded him of Kumio Karachi. I couldn't even tell you how, but I'm saying this about Kumio, not me. It's muddy, isn't it? So 2 years later, Tonchi Pickles organised a concert for himself, Kumio and me, and it was on an island, the Konico Island in Hakata Bay. So we had to catch a ferry, and there was a storm, there was a thunder and lightning storm. We got to the island, the thunder and lightning storm stopped, and there was two rainbows. Double Rainbow is the name of the album, and I've done a split album with Kumio Karachi called Double Rainbow. And when I saw Kumio play, it's quite hard to talk explicitly about this because I'm not trying to big myself up, but he's so singular and he's so amazing. I felt I'd seen a soulmate, and it was really wonderful of Cozy to see that as well, you know, to compare us. But I also felt he's sort of like an arrowhead, like he's so singular, he's going through life like an arrow going through the air, absolutely not oblivious of the world, but doing his thing. And I can really relate to that, you know. I kind of I'm some kind of stocky onion that's like a bulbous arrow going through the air as well.
0: Okay, here is Kumio Karachi with Kitaro Rides a Boat on the album Double Rainbow with Howie Reeve.

0: Yukiko Matsukura.
1: Yes. So she, when would it be? Maybe it was 2024 again. She comes to the UK, she comes to Italy, female singer-songwriter, and she's a really, really great singer. She's got really great technique. On one level, it's conventional what she does, and on the other level, it's totally Yukiko. She's another person who needs to play music. Yeah, as Ian Mackay said about Lungfish, she said, my favourite genre of music is the need to do it. You know, and I really, Yukiko has so much to express. There's so much heart and emotion in it. You know, I mean, there's also a load of craft, but yeah, and I helped get her 3 gigs in Scotland in 2024. And that was her introduction to our wonderful country. So yeah, Yukiko is singular. There's like a smidgen of conventional stuff in it, but she's so herself that it will never be totally, you know, conventional.
0: But this track that you chose,
1: yeah,
0: starts with crushed, overpressured violin,
1: and then it
0: turns right into a pop song.
1: Yeah,
0: and it's like those two things together are just lovely.
1: They are, and it's so catchy. And it, one of the reasons for me, and it sounds like you, is it's so catchy because of its edge and you know, its grit, as well as its kind of you know. I mean, she's an amazing singer, but
0: yeah,
1: she might be singing really beautifully in tune, and it's at the same time, and I like it when someone's grinding a

0: That was Yukiko Matsukura with Lapon Choupon is Born. And now we will discuss Naoto Kawate, who is on a record label that Howie, Reeve, and I are both on, called Ur Audiovisual out of Toronto.
1: Naoto, I've met a few times now, and he's phenomenally talented. And like his most recent release is long, you know, I think it's like 26 minutes, I could be wrong, but it's definitely over 20 minutes. But a lot of what he does is these very affecting miniatures, you know, that immediately evoke a kind of a space that seems maybe a little introspective, like it sounds like it's in a room. It doesn't sound super expansive, but these kind of miniature worlds are very touching and affecting, and you know, I'm repeating myself, but yeah, there's no one quite like Naoto. You know, I can hear. Go on.
2: What's he playing on that track you recommended?
1: Oh yeah, so that one that I've changed it. It's just a. I think it might be a parlor guitar. It's certainly an acoustic guitar, but it's a soft one, and maybe it's a. I could be wrong, so sorry Naoto, but maybe it's like a three-quarter size guitar.
2: Maybe also with a detuned low string.
1: Quite possibly, yeah.
0: Right, so here is Naoto Kawate with Lakeside Song.

0: That was Naoto Kawate with Lakeside Song, a suggestion from my guest today, Howie Reeve.
1: You got a record coming out and a couple of projects. So what's up next, and then where can people learn more?
2: Right, well, if you type in my name, Howie Reeve, no S at the end. If you do that, you're thick, right? But no, Howie Reeve at Bandcamp. By the time this comes out, the Kickstarter will have been finished, but I've got a 7-inch single where it's just me. It's me on bass and vocals. Leafin' Fog was, I think there's a collaborator on every song, so you've got to have the confidence to do it on your own. The remarkable side of that is Jake Nicol from Canadian band The Burning Hell came over. It was a project initiated, an environmental project initiated by Glasgow University. So Jake, who's a genius at building things, built a mobile solar-powered recording studio called the Phono Autobothy. And we drove out to Lochwinnock in the grounds of Starla Recordings. A guy called Mark Robb kindly let us do it. And I recorded two songs in the space of an afternoon. And they're finally coming out. And like a 7-inch is the perfect punctuation mark between now and the next album. And the next album, for the first time in my life, I've got funding to record, mix and master it. So not even the physical production, but... yeah, I've got a wadge of funding and only a few collaborators on the next one. And I'm currently debating, I've got more than two sides of vinyl. I might do a 3 vinyl side thing. So that's going to be at Dystopia Studios in Partick. And I'm working hard at that. And it's really, the fact that I've got some money means I know I can do this thing at this level. For once in my life. And the final thing is a guy called Pavel Hominski wrote to me a few months ago to record a No Means No tribute song. So Andy Kerr, the first guitarist of No Means No, is the guy that I've worked with on the previous two albums. He's amazing, and it's funny because in the No Means No autobiography, Jello Biafra says Andy's the best guitarist he's ever worked with. And he is astounding. But anyway, because of that association, Pavel wrote to me and said, would you do a No Means No cover? It's endorsed by the band and we'll release something next year. So the lineup is two basses. One bass is me, the other bass is Mike Watt, and the singer is Yoss, G.W. Sock from The X, the first singer of The X. So we're doing that, but you know, there's a lot of underground luminaries on this project. There's Mats Gustafsson and there's a lot of underground luminaries on this record, and brilliant. Yeah, so that's three good things, and they're all exciting. Yeah, it's all something to look forward to.
1: Beautiful.
2: Yeah, thank you, lovely man.
1: Well,
2: yeah.
1: Thank you, Howie, for being on the show.
2: Yeah, thanks for having me. I mean, I look at who you've got on, and they're interesting people, they're really, every single one of them.
0: Well, there you have it, folks. Straight from the mouth of Howie Reeve, Unusual Music Exchange has interesting people. So if you'd like to hear more interviews with these interesting people and interesting music, go to joshthorpe.com. Thank you, and see you next time on Unusual Music Exchange. And since I have a few seconds, here's some ukulele.

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0: 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Today is Saturday, the 25th of July, 2026, the last show of the summer season. Just before I take my well-earned summer break, I will be returning to air on Saturday, the 12th of September, in the usual slot, 12 to 1:30, featuring live music from Railcard. But today's show is my annual 1 Minute Wonders 2026 Spectacular. Over recent weeks, I've been asking you, the listeners, to please contribute sound files that last no more than 60 seconds in total duration, and I have been inundated. Bearing in mind that today's show is only 90 minutes long, please be aware that I am going to be unable to squeeze in everything that has been submitted. I'm still getting stuff, all the latecomers. I will, though, endeavour to squeeze in as much as I possibly can. I've received music, poetry, sound art, found sound, you name it. It's always a bit like an audio core sample of the Resonance FM listenership. Make of it what you will, but just be aware that every minute, if you don't like it, give it a minute and something else will come along. We are going to crack on. If you want to follow the show by following the playlist as the programme progresses, you can visit hellogoodbyeshow.com to do that very thing. And where I have been able to, I'm including links to the artists. If anyone is included and would like a link shared, just make sure you send it through to me and I'll update the blog forthwith. Okay, let's crack on here on the deck. First, into my inbox, I have playlisted this on a first-come, first-served basis, is my regular sound engineer, David Cook.
1: Maybe at home where there isn't a fuss. Wherever you like and wherever you go, you're listening to the radio.